0: From the City of Angels near the Pacific Ocean, good morning, good evening, wherever you may be across the nation, around the world. I'm George Norrie. This is Coast to Coast AM. Happy birthday, by the way, to my mother, 97 years old. Happy birthday, Mom. Love ya. Later tonight, investigative reporter Cheryl Jones, followed by Open Lines with Cheryl and her guest. I'll be there, too. Here's what's happening. Cape Canaveral, Florida. Tonight, a rocket belonging to Jeff Bezos' Blue Origin company exploded during a test at the launch pad Thursday night, shaking nearby homes and briefly painting the sky orange. Blue Origin said its New Glenn rocket exploded during an engine firing test being conducted ahead of a satellite launch planned for next week. No one was hurt, thank God. The U.S. and Iran reached a tentative agreement to open the Strait of Hormuz and start nuke talks, according to U.S. officials, but President Donald Trump has not yet signed off on it. Iranian officials have not yet commented on a potential deal. Vice President J.D. Vance said a couple of language points are still under discussion, but the sides are making progress in peace talks. Sources say the tentative deal would begin 60 more days of negotiation on Iran's nuke program. Here's our Tom Danheiser with more. Tommy, what do you got?
1: Thank you, George. Negotiators from the United States and Iran have reached a tentative 60-day agreement to extend fragile ceasefire, though the deal currently awaits final approval from U.S. President Donald Trump. President Trump has not signed off on the emerging framework, according to U.S. officials, but it could set the table for more substantive negotiations. U.S. officials are closing in on an agreement with Iran that could also lead to the reopening of the Strait of Hormuz. Meanwhile, overnight Wednesday into Thursday, the U.S. and Iranian militaries exchanged strikes. Iran fired a ballistic missile towards a U.S. base in Kuwait, according to the U.S. military and Iran's Islamic Revolutionary Guard Corps, which said it was retaliation for U.S. strikes in southern Iran. Kuwaiti forces intercepted the Iranian missile. And the Israeli military widened its offensive against the Iran-backed militia Hezbollah in Lebanon on Thursday, striking Beirut for the first time in almost a month and pushing deeper into the country's south. George?
0: Thank you, Thomas. Appreciate it. Trump administration officials have pressed the office responsible for printing the nation's money to design a $250 bill featuring the president's portrait, according to four current and former employees, in what would be the first appearance of a living person on U.S. currency in more than 150 years. Facebook parent Meta is cutting almost 1,400 jobs in Washington state, about 20% of its local workforce, as part of a company-wide effort eliminating, as we've announced, 8,000 positions as part of an aggressive push into artificial intelligence. John Truman Wolf is with us here, author of The 99 Strongest Banks in America. AI is costing a lot of jobs, John.
2: It is, George. It's unfortunate. And
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2: To use a silly word, but this continues to happen. It's not just Meta. I mean, we're hearing regularly that companies are laying off folks, and it's a result of AI, no question about it.
0: All right, great. Thanks, John Truman Wolf. More food products have been added to nationwide recall linked to powdered milk that may have been contaminated with salmonella. The FDA initially released a notice about powdered milk potentially contaminated with salmonella on April 20th, and the FDA then notified the Department of Agriculture's Food Safety Inspection Service, which released its own public health alert for the powdered milk on April 30th. The recalled product was made and distributed by California Dairies. The initial list included frozen pizzas sold at Aldi stores nationwide, though it has since expanded to include products sold at retailers like Walmart, Target, QVC, and Williams-Sonoma. Let's check in with food safety coach Jeff Nelken. Jeff, another product recall.
4: Well, this one is kind of a widespread one because the California Dairy Company produces about 40% of all the powdered milk in the United States. So it's going to be spread out amongst other products. So you're going to be hearing about those shortly. And for those people that are concerned and have questions, they certainly can check with the USDA. They have a number that you can reach them at, 888-674-7464. 6854. And the California Dairy Incorporated is located in Visalia, California. And if you want to speak to them, you can call them at 559-625-2200. And they're available Monday through Friday to answer any questions about products, because some of these products that have the dairy milk in it are kind of like snack type foods that you wouldn't expect, powdered milk to be in. So if you have any concerns, please, check with your doctor if you have any symptoms.
0: Jeff, you're on every week with us, and every week there's another food recall. What does that say about our situation countrywide?
4: I would say that people are, learning to watch more carefully, and we're just, picking up on our errors and opportunities for mistakes, and that we still have to do a better job at what, we call, looking at the operation.
0: Jeff's website is linked up at coasttocoastam.com. Denver International Airport is preparing to open portions of a mysterious underground tunnel system that has long been plagued by conspiracy theories. Officials announced this week to convert sections of the airport's underground baggage tunnels into pedestrian walkways connecting the concourses A, B, and C. The tunnels, which have been long-fueled speculation involving secret bunkers, lizard people, and underground military facilities, will become an alternative route for passengers traveling between terminals. It's a big airport, by the way. Steven Spielberg's Disclosure Day movie has been unveiled to members of the film press ahead of its June 12th release date, and first reactions are calling the sci-fi UFO-focused movie Spielberg's best film in 20 years, with high praise for star Emily Blunt. How about that? In a moment, L.A. Marzilli joins us. We'll talk about UFOs and other spectacular things on Coast to Coast AM.
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0: And welcome back to Coast, George Norrie with you. We've got a great program for you tonight. Heading off, L.A. Marzulli with us, author of a number of books, at least 14 plus, with the host and director of 30 plus films. He is a frank supernaturalist and thinks humanity is headed for what he has come to call The Coming Great Deception. L.A., welcome back. How have you been?
7: Hey, George. Great to be here. Thanks for having me back on.
0: Did you ever get settled in after that L.A. fire a couple of years ago?
7: Oh, yeah. We've been back 6 years now, and a brand new home. It worked out for the best thing, actually, that ever happened to us. We're debt-free in a brand new home, and I'm in my studio right now. I'll show you what it looks like. Unfortunately, the folks at home can't see it, but, you know, it's great. So it's amazing how it all worked out. But it was a very difficult time. I'll just say that.
0: Are you on the same parcel?
7: Oh, yes. Same piece of property. I've been here for 50 years, since 1978. But, you know, the guys in the Palisades, I think there's like a half a dozen building permits that have actually been issued. So it's, a lot of funny business going on.
0: You wrote a book called The Waiting Room, which we'll talk about later on in the program. But you also got one called Rungs of Disclosure. Tell me about that title. What does Rungs of Disclosure mean?
7: Well, in 2017, I was watching Tucker Carlson on Fox, and I would watch him pretty much nightly. I liked his style, liked what he reported. I was simpatico with his worldview. And on a Friday night, it's always on a Friday night, by the way. So on a Friday night, he announces UFOs used to be the stuff of tinfoil hat wearing people and conspiracy theorists. But maybe we shouldn't think that any longer. Commander David Fravor joins us, former F-18 pilot, who had an encounter with a tic-tac shaped object over the Pacific Ocean. And all of a sudden, the camera pans and there's Commander David Fravor. He's a little nervous, I think. His eyes are like really wide. Maybe it's his first time on national TV. I don't know. Ah. But he starts talking about it, and I'm on the edge of my seat. I'm going, oh, my gosh. So it's Tucker here, Commander David Fravor here in the Senate, the triptych. And then over here is they show the gimbal UFO. That's the one that's like turning like this in the sky and then goes this way. They show clips of the Tic Tac. It was unbelievable. And I just went, oh, my gosh, this is soft disclosure. And that led, to the book. Rungs of disclosure. So the analogy is we're going up the rungs of a ladder until the very top ladder. The book has 18 rungs in it. And it'll be 2 years now that the book has been out. But it's an interactive website, rungsofdisclosure.com. When you go there, you can see all the rungs from 18 to 29. They're all videos I do right here in my studio. So rung number 19, 23, 25, all the way up to the last rung so far, number 29. And I think the way things are going, it's getting close to full-on disclosure, getting real close.
0: Spielberg's got a film coming out June 12th called Disclosure Day, and it's supposed to be amazing. People are praising it like crazy.
7: There's three trailers that were released. So I did a report, a video right here in my studio for trailer one, followed by the second trailer, which had more information. And I went scene by scene by scene. The third one is one, and I only saw this like 2 days ago. My friend Mondo Gonzalez sent me. Have you seen this? No, I haven't. I watched it, and I just sat there with my jaw on the ground. Because at the end of that third trailer, it's supposed to be the final trailer, they show the stag. And the stag is throughout the film. This little girl and the stag comes up. So what is the stag? Why is it there? And the camera pans and you can see the stag's eye. The camera's like focused on the stag's eye. And the stag's head turns like this. And then you see the other eye. But it's not a stag, George. It's a gray. It's what we would call a gray alien. Yeah. When I saw that, I mean, I freaked. So I did a report on that. And that is out today on my YouTube channel, The L.A. Marzulli. And tomorrow, Karen Wilkinson will be joining me, and we'll do a report on that. She's the author of Stolen Seed, Evil Harvest. And she had the same reaction I did. She totally freaked out when she saw the trailer, especially the stag's eye. That was like that pushed buttons in her. That was a trigger, definitely a trigger. So, and the other thing is, about that, and this was in the second trailer. This was not in the first trailer. So I know your people can't see it, but this is a slate that when I'm making a film, we write the title of the scene and go like that. Speed, the cameras are up and running. Well, there's this clip, and one of the actors goes, "This 79-year cover-up has to end." talking about the Roswell cover-up, 79 years, right? And it cuts to a real slate, which was used back in 1947. And the slate says, Roswell, NM, New Mexico, 509th BG Bombing Group, 5th Entity, Roll number 18. And there's an Army guy holding the slate up. So the question is, and I posed this when I saw it, did Mr. Spielberg see the original footage and just reenact it? Does he have a copy of the original footage and just reenact it? We don't know. But why is that there? And then in the third trailer, you can see I'm almost like white on rice. In the third trailer, which I reported on yesterday and filmed on it, and we'll cover it tomorrow, but it's on my YouTube channel. Spielberg says, you know, part of me wishes this was all true. And then it cuts to one of the scenes from the film, and then he goes, but it is true, or something like that. Yes, it's true. It's true. So is it like a double entendre here where he is, you know, what's he really saying here? You know, is it true? And George, you know, thank God for Coast to Coast. You've been banging this drum for decades, and so have I. It is true. Crop circles are real. The abduction phenomena is real. Cat mutilations are real. People are taken. There are hybrids walking amongst us, title of Dr. David Jacobs' book. Yeah. It's all there. And then you, in the midst of all that, you've got this deliberate obfuscation. Oh, it's just a psyop. Oh, this whole thing is, you know, government-controlled nonsense. I mean, I went to the debris field. Too bad your viewers can't see this, but that's a piece of a debris, George, that we actually took out the debris field in Roswell. And we were there with Chuck Sikowski. I know you know Chuck. Frank Kimbler, my business partner, because Richard Shaw passed away, Gil Zimmerman, and Jim Peterson. And we're there, and all of a sudden Frank goes, hey, guys, I got a hit. And we go over, and according to Chuck Sikowski, we're the only film crew, according to Chuck, that's ever shown actually digging into the ground and then taking the piece of metal out. And we've had it analyzed. It's right between two known pieces of aluminum, but it's unidentified, essentially. The metallurgist is going like, and she would take the metal and put it in this little machine, and it would read, and then it would flip, and then flip. And she goes, this is really weird. It's like, maybe I need a bigger piece. And I go, I don't think so. Because it kept, and Chuck had a piece of the metal, and we went to three different labs. Chuck, the metallurgist there, same thing, unknown aluminum alloy. Frank Kilmer, same thing, unknown aluminum alloy. So what is it? And we're trying to get testing done on it to see what the isotopic ratio is. So that's real research. So, you know, this whole 79-year cover-up has to end from the Spielberg's film. It's true. It has to end. It was not a weather balloon. It definitely was not a weather balloon. There's no doubt about that. I've interviewed too many witnesses, most of whom who are dead, unfortunately. But they all say the same thing. You know, one witness, Colonel Hill, tried to communicate with the alien that was still alive, but failed. Walter G. Haught, the deathbed confession, or that confession. And some people say, well, this is a construct. He really didn't sign it. And all of a sudden, I mean, I don't know. That's why there is a caveat there. Jesse Marcel Jr., whom I did interview while he was alive, mm-hmm. He said, you know, he handled the wreckage. And in our film that Gil Zimmerman and I did on Roswell, Jesse Marcel Sr. is back in the debris field, and he looks right at the camera and he says, you know, they wanted me to come up with General Ramey. They had pieces of the weather balloon there and talk about, but that's not what I did. I wasn't good at that. And then General Ramey took over and said it was just a weather balloon. And Jesse Marcel Sr. looks right at the camera and says, but we both knew differently. Now, why would he say that? And at this time, he's like in his probably 70s. He's an old man. It's not the young Jesse Marcel Singer. He's an old man back in the debris field. And in the film, there's a clip where that slate, it says July 7th. And here, again, you know, I can't, but you can see it, so you're having fun. But this is a reproduction, you know, of the Roswell paper, July 8th. So Marcel was out there on the 6th or the 7th. I'm not sure the exact date, but this is from July 8th. When they announce it. And then July 9th is the beginning of the cover up. You know, General Ramey empty saucer says excitement not justified is just a weather balloon. And talking, you know, we have a whole film on this. It's called Exoneration. And as far as I know, no other film company has ever looked at the whole phenomenon at Roswell, what came down there, and thought about the Marcel family. They went through hell and back. I mean, they really did. And talking to Jesse Marcel Jr. when he was alive, and we in the film, we interviewed his widow. And that was the first time she was ever on camera. We interviewed his widow and his daughter and his best friend. So all that was, it's in the film. And there's no doubt that he was a patsy. I call him the Lee Harvey Oswald of ufology because he was. Yeah.
0: Interesting. Now, what is your take on the Pentagon's dump of this latest batch of UFO files?
7: Well, again, boy, I wish you were on video. That's the Comburgas UFO right there. You can see that. That's the best picture of a UFO I've ever seen. And that was taken by the late Dr. Roger Lear in Turkey. And those two figures that you see, if you put it through a few filters, take it in the Final Cut, put some filters on it. And the late Richard Shaw, my former business partner, used to do that. Those are grays with the big black eyes. And Richard sped it up and slowed. Rick had the original footage. So for people who say this whole thing's a hoax, they know what they're talking about. We got the original footage from Dr. Roger Lear. And, you know, Roger's there in our film, and it's in the 10-box DVD set we have. And he goes, yeah, some people think it's the best UFO footage ever. And, you know, you knew Roger, and he was just such a colorful character. And it's just great to watch that clip. And you know, he kind of leans back. He's really proud of it. But he was out there for hours filming this thing, and it just sat in the sky. And, you know, it would turn, and then finally it came down over the lake. All the running lights turned on. I mean, it's just amazing stuff. So, you know, the Pentagon is giving us, I wouldn't say breadcrumbs, but it's not a full dinner either. I mean, they're leeching this stuff out. We have the bodies. David Grush has said that in Congress. Other people have said that. Witnesses I have talked to have said that, have told me, you know, on the record. So it's the bottom line is, George, and this is when you really think about it, it's profound. You know, if you and I go back, I think to 2002 or something, whatever it is.
0: Yeah.
7: So I've been doing this with you for, you know, forever, and thank God for Coast to Coast, because you know you've been steadfast. Coast to Coast, the paradigm that you guys embrace, you allow all paradigms to at least speak, you know, their piece or their mind, or someone like me. I mean, I'm against the main flow of ufologists. I think this is interdimensional, not extraterrestrial, but I digress. The bottom line is, thank God for Coast to Coast. But here's the deal. You can't go back anymore.
0: Well, we want to get the truth out, L.A. We're going to take a quick break. We'll be back in a moment with L.A. Marzulli as we talk about full disclosure.

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1: We'll take your calls next hour with L.A. Marzulli, so make sure you're part of the program. And don't forget, during Cheryl's open lines, you're allowed, if you're lucky enough to get in, to call twice. So you can talk to L.A. and Cheryl and her guest later on in the program. The Paranormal Podcast Network keeps cruising along. 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One of the great programs is done by Captain Ron, who has new shows on every Friday, and he's with us now. Ron, how are you?
2: Doing great, George.
1: What do we have this Friday coming up?
2: This Friday, we got Luigi Venatelli, and he's a director who spent 4 years working alongside with Bob Lazar, and he's laid out Bob's entire story, and he did it a very unique way in this film, S4, where he puts the viewer kind of in Bob's shoes and lets you sort of see what Bob went through experiencing going to S4 and seeing the sports model and seeing all the stuff underground. Very cool.
1: I'm looking forward to that. 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
1: And welcome back, George Norrie, along with L.A. Marzulli, as we talk about full disclosure. L.A., NASA has a history of consulting with theologians and priests, and they've been funding programs to evaluate how different faiths and societies could react to the discovery of extraterrestrial life. They've actually given money to theologians.
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5: Well, you know, never a straight answer, NASA, tongue-in-cheek here, but they know that this thing is coming down. They do. And it is. It's coming down. I mean, the government has just created two dumps, more on the way, and eventually they will show the bodies. And what are we really looking at? I mean, this goes into, like, you know, the gentleman who did that brief commercial sort of with you live on air, Ron Jinks, talking about contact in the desert. And that's been going on for years. I think I was at it. I was invited one time. But I come from a completely different perspective. I'm on the theological side of things. I don't believe that it's okay to abduct a five-year-old boy and implant him, which happened to Emil Jurek. That's in our film.
1: Right.
5: So you've got this. You've got two sides of the coin, and they're different, completely different. It is heads and tails. The majority view is we're not alone in the universe. Welcome to Disclosure Day or Day of Disclosure, the film by Dan Farah. And that led to our 2026 deception virtual conference. We had 2,500 people sign up for that. We had 10 speakers, and we showed two of our films there. I believe, and you know where I stand on this, these are not extraterrestrials, these are interdimensional entities. Anna Paulina Luna has stated that. She actually stated on the record recently to read the Book of Enoch. Now, where did she get that from? So am I being monitored? I'm probably being monitored on some level. I did send some resources up to, I forget who it was, somebody in Congress. It might have been Paulina Luna's office. I don't know. But at any rate, you know, she's in my wheelhouse, at least from what she's saying, that this is, read the Book of Enoch, these are interdimensional entities. There was a paper I just read over the weekend where the author was stating that in order to go anywhere in the universe, you've got to go at least 10% of the speed of light. How would you even get there? How would you, you know, where's the fuel? How's this thing going to work? And then you get Enrico Fermi, which nobody ever talks about, Fermi's paradox, which he says, if the universe is teeming with life, where the heck is everybody? The other side of the aisle, when Steven Spielberg espouses this in his film, he uses the Mother Superior, a nun. And, you know, this is very filmic, and it's the way he does it is incredible. And, you know, she has a certain authority because she's Mother Superior, even though she's an actress in a film. But she says, and this is the paradigm that we hear echoed over and over and over again. If the universe is teeming with life, then, you know, surely God wouldn't have created just us here. There has to be other people. But see, if you read the biblical prophetic narrative and the prophecies which are there, and I tenaciously hold to this view and hold on to the prophecies, because somebody's outside space and time calling out events with great specificity. And we know at some point in the future, Father God's going to roll up the universe like a scroll. That's what it says. Roll up the universe, roll up the heavens like a scroll and create a new heaven and a new earth. So if there are people in the Christian community who says, well, that's just allegory, but I'm a literalist. No, it's not just allegory. When it says he's going to be born in a stable in Bethlehem, guess what? That's not allegory. He was born in a stable in Bethlehem. When it says he's going to be, his hands and feet were pierced, that's going to happen. And it did happen 2,000 years ago, even though those prophecies were written hundreds of years before crucifixion was even invented. So, I mean, I could go on and on and on about all this stuff, but the bottom line is, you know, NASA is trying to position itself. Why? Because the largest religion on the planet is the Christian religion, the Catholic religion, 1.3 billion followers, adherents. It's the largest religion on the planet. So the question is, and here's a prophecy for you, George, which just, you know, it's amazing to think about. This is written almost 2,000 years ago. The Spirit of a living God, the Spirit expressly states that in the latter days, some will depart from the faith, giving heed to seducing spirits and the doctrine of demons. That's written 2,000 years ago. And that begs the question, well, how's that going to happen? Why would anyone leave Christianity? Well, this is why I call it the Great Deception, because they, when they show up, they will tell us that they, our friendly space brothers, created all life on this planet, genetically manipulated early man, started the world's religions, started the world's earliest civilizations. Now, at this critical juncture, our creators, our progenitors, our space brothers are here to usher mankind into a golden age. And that's the great deception, because they're not our space brothers. And again, I'll circle back. Is it okay to abduct a five-year-old boy and implant him? And I'm speaking of Emil. We took the implant out with Dr. Roger Lehr. Richard Shaw, Dr. Roger Lehr, and myself, along with Dr. Matriciani, took the implant out.
1: What did it look like?
5: It was about the size of a grain of rice. It was the one, it was number 17. It was his last implant removal. The implant before that, number 16, you couldn't cut it with a diamond-bladed saw. Dr. Lehr had to take it into a laboratory and cut the thing open with a laser beam. And in that, they found double-walled carbon nanotubes. The implant we have, which was the last, that was the last time I saw him alive, which was at Seal Lab. He passed away several months after that, which very untimely. And Richard Shaw and I were just taken aback by the whole thing. But we were in Seal Lab, and we also, that was the same journey into Seal Lab where we cut the implant open. Dr. Lehr had a piece of drywall from a house where a man had been abducted. And Dr. Lehr had learned that you take a fluorescent light and go in and you can see the handprints. And sure enough, there was a four-fingered handprint right by the window. And we cut it out. It was in Seal Lab. We took a sample from that and we put it under a scanning electron microscope. And in the film, it was in one of our Watchers films, I turned to the tech at Seal Lab and I go, let me ask you something. Is it safe to say that this is not human? And the guy goes, looks at me, he's very uncomfortable, and he goes, yes. So it's a four-fingered handprint. The fingers are bulbous at the end. Obviously, it's not human, and it's very low right by the windowsill. And the man had been abducted. And this was the same house where Dr. Lehr went outside, and the avocado tree in the backyard spontaneously combusted. So it's, as the late Dr. Hynek would say, you know, J. Allen Hynek would say, high strangeness. High strangeness. So, you know, our Watchers series, the 10-part DVD set that we did, Gil Zimmerman and I created. I mean, we're there with Chuck Sikowski talking to Rancher Miller. I think he had 16 cattle mutilations in 18 years on a 1,400-acre ranch. And I asked him, what's the fear factor between 1 and 10? And no one had ever asked him that before. And he kind of thinks about it, and he's a little nervous to even answer. He goes, oh, it's about an 8, I guess. It's more like a 10, really, but he doesn't want to say 10. I don't want to put words in the guy's mouth, but he was freaked out. I mean, 16 or 18 head of cattle. I forget the exact number. It was either 16 head in 18 years or whatever, but it was a lot. It was a cattle mutilation almost every year and a half on his property. Very, very unnerving. And he told us something which just blew us away. In the course of the 20 years that he had lived on the ranch, there were 12 fatalities outside the road. So,
1: Of who?
5: Of Rancher Miller, fatalities on this. And we drove the road. It's dead straight, George. There's no curves, no twists, nothing, nothing weird. It's a straight road. It's slightly inclined, very, very slightly, but like it was either 10 or 12 fatalities in like a decade, something like that. But the odds of that happening are astronomical. That's something really weird is going on in that ranch. And it only happens to Rancher Miller's cattle. The neighboring ranchers, they don't have mutilations. So that's all in our film. That was a very, very dark film. And, there were people say, oh, it's a PSYOP and the government's doing this. Excuse me, the government's not doing this. We had a mutilation from a friend of mine in West Texas. And this guy got a call from a fellow rancher. And he drove out there. There was a lamb that had been mutilated, the classic mutilation. All the blood is drained. Parts of the animal are gone. And this is no PSYOP. The whole thing is surrounded. It's a gated, driveway deal with a big gate and all this other stuff. And that thing, George, that carcass is just disintegrated. Literally, bones and all, just disintegrated. And that's a first. That is a first. I've never heard of that. And I talked to Chuck Sikowski about that. And he said, yeah, that's really, really strange.
1: L.A., has Dr. Lear been replaced since he passed on?
5: Not to my knowledge. People have called me with saying that they've been abducted. They think they have an implant. And we're not equipped to do that. Dr. Matriciana, who took out the implant and had worked with Dr. Roger Lear on pretty much all of the extractions, as far as I know. And he took out the implant from Emil, where Richard Shaw and I were there with Dr. Roger Lear, who assisted. He no longer is practicing. So no one's picked up that mantle, to the best of my knowledge, and it's really unfortunate.
1: I have talked to you, like you said, over a couple decades, and I have never seen you or heard you so pumped up.
5: I'll turn my camera on. Yeah, I'm just, I'm not having fun. I mean, this is what I've written. We have 34 films. We have 10 films here on the whole UFO phenomena. The book Rung of Disclosure. There's a corpus of work there, and I've been banging this drum for decades. And now the cat's out of the bag, and it's here. It's coming. And I think the Spielberg film will condition people, because Steven Spielberg repeats the mantra. Oh, with all these galaxies, surely we can't be alone in the universe. Well, you don't know where we are. Nobody knows what this is. Nobody knows where consciousness is stored.
1: Nobody knows how it started.
5: Nobody knows. Nobody knows. Nothing. You can't get something from nothing. So this thing was, in my opinion, spoken into existence by a holy, loving God. It's all in the biblical prophetic narrative, but you have to dig for it. It's not, it's not just here, look at this and it'll give you all the answers. You've got to dig into it to get some of the answers. But there's prophecies. Like you talk about the abduction phenomena. Here's something to think about. This is in the book of Daniel, chapter 2, verse 43. You can read it for yourself. Their seed will mingle with the seed of men. Whose seed are we talking about here? Whose seed? Goes back to Genesis 3:15. The seed of the dragon will be at war with the seed of the woman, Genesis 3:15. The one coming from the woman, the proto-evangelium, will crush the dragon's head. The dragon will bruise his heel. That's a prophecy of the Messiah, proto-evangelium, the Messiah. So now we get Daniel 2:43. Their seed will mingle with the seed of men. Who are they? Not human beings. So it gives us, there's only one entity that we're talking about here. These are the fallen watchers, the watchers coming back and doing the unthinkable. And we know that the breeding program is real. Al Matthews, perfect example, has an encounter with a hybrid female. They're here. They're walking amongst us.
1: Why do you call this the coming great deception?
5: Because it's going to deceive millions of people. They'll believe the lie. They will believe that we were created.
1: They already do.
5: Well, that's my point. Exactly. It's very sobering, actually. So I'm one of the few voices that is, you know, going, wait a minute, time out here, you know, and I got this from a friend of mine. If you're asleep in your home, all the doors and windows are locked and there's a knock on your door and you go to the door, you're going to let the guy in. Hey, my car broke down. Can I use your phone? Excuse me. No, I'm not going to open the door and let this thing in. I don't know who you are. You know, I'll call the police or a tow truck for you, but I'm not opening my door. And what's troublesome is so many people have just opened the door and just blatantly accepted this as the truth. And I don't think it's the truth. I think it is a deception. And again, I circle back. Is it okay to abduct Emil when he's 5 years old? Or Karen Wilkinson? I know she's been on the show. Or Al Matthews, who's a lifelong abductee. Everybody got out of it. They're no longer are being taken, no longer are being abducted. But Karen sired 3 children. In our film, we talk about this. And then she saw them later. And she goes, they were short and stocky, black-eyed kids. That's exactly second generation. The third generation of hybrids is what Al Matthews encountered. And she looked and could pass as a normal female. Al thought, you know, she was wearing these dark wraparound glasses. And then one night Al goes up and she and a friend are drinking wine. She takes the glasses off. One thing leads to another. A fly lands on her glass. She reaches out with her finger, picks up the fly, goes, doesn't touch the fly to her mouth, sucks it in from like 6 inches away. And when she goes to kiss Al, Al pushed her off his lap and the eyes go twang and shapeshift. And according to Al, she let out the most evil laugh you could possibly imagine. He was terrified. He got up and ran and he went to a mutual friend, Gordy Tong. And next thing I know, I'm FaceTiming with Al and we're talking. We sent him.

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1: This hour we'll take your calls with L.A. Marzulli as we talk about disclosure. Fascinating discussion. We shall be back in a moment on Coast to Coast AM with your calls. 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
2: And welcome back, George Norrie, along with L.A. Marzulli, and we'll get to your calls in a second. L.A., before we take calls, you have another book called The Waiting Room. What is that all about?
3: Very interesting, and thanks for bringing that up. It's my first novel in 20 years. And I had a near-death experience years ago when I was about 19 years old and never forgot about it. So basically, the waiting room is a guy flatlines. He's a former airline pilot, and he flatlines. He's in the hospital, and next thing he knows, he's being whisked through the tunnel of light, and he winds up in the waiting room. And he looks around going like, what is this? And this man comes in. He's got a large file under his arm and wild hair, kind of like a cross between Albert Einstein and Doc in Back to the Future. And he goes, well, you're in the waiting room, Mr. Frisbee. I'm Mr. Olam. You can call me Mr. O. And you just got a few things we have to clear up before you can come out of the waiting room. And Bob Frisbee's going like, what do you mean, come out of the waiting room? And he goes, well, it all has to do with forgiveness. And the very first thing he brings up is second grade, where Bob Frisbee is pushed up against the locker room, the coat room, by the class bully. And he is not sure what to do. The kid's in second grade, but he swings and he knocks the kid's front teeth out, but he's never forgiven the bully. And the whole thing is, the whole book is about forgiveness. That's an easy one, but it goes from there. And it's, people who have read it, I should say, can't put it down. The reviews, 5-star reviews on Amazon. It was actually number 2 in its genre on Amazon, below, I think it was like 2,500 in all the books. And there's Amazon has like 40 million books that they advertise. So, you know, we're real happy with what it's doing. And people just, it's word of mouth for the most part, but my publisher Charisma has published it, and it may be a sequel. It depends on how this does, but people just love it.
2: Sometimes it's not all bad being in the waiting room, is it?
3: Well, there you go. Absolutely.
2: Did your near-death experience change your life?
3: Well, the near-death experience changed my life. Not as dramatic as some other people, but it definitely changed my life. I mean, I talk about that in the book, I mean, through the character of Bob Frisbee. But right after that is when, and I dedicated the waiting room to my girlfriend. I met her when I was 16. She was 14. And when I was 18, she was 16, and she was hit by a car and killed instantly.
2: Was that Michelle?
3: Life. That was Michelle. And that changed my life. That incident set me on the course, you know, what is this? Why am I here? If God is a loving God, why would he allow this? And so it was very difficult. And that is in the book, through Bob Frisbee reaches a point with Mr. O in the waiting room. And he goes, I can't do it. I'm not going to forgive. Sorry, I just can't do it. And so he doesn't forgive. And he goes into what's called the escape tunnel. But it's not an escape. It's actually into outer darkness. And finally, he realizes that he doesn't want to be there. And I got that from Howard Storm. Because when Howard was in the hospital bed, and we covered this in our Watchers series, and I kind of pulled from Howard's testimony. Howard was in outer darkness. It was the most horrible place he'd ever been. It was horrifying. It was, you know, just just unbelievable. And these entities, these ghoulish-like entities were ripping him apart, doing unspeakable things to him. And he finally cries out, you know, Jesus loves me, this I know. That's all he knows. He's not a Christian. He used to make fun of Christians. All of a sudden, this dark dungeon-like place lights up, and the Lord comes down, picks him up, and up they go. And he spends, you know, hours with Jesus. And he comes back, you know, when he comes back from an NDE, he was a devout atheist. He becomes a pastor. And I interviewed him. And it was, George, it was visceral interviewing Howard Storm. Because, I mean, he would tear up and lose it. We had to stop, cut. Rick would stop filming, and Howard would collect himself, and then we would, you know, pick up the question again. So some of the waiting room is drawn from Howard Storm's experience.
2: Let's go to the phones. We've got one caller who's been in the hospital for some time, and she's on the line right now. We're going to take a few minutes to find out how she's doing, L.A., before she asks her question. Mayette, welcome out.
4: Yes, I tell you, God is good, and the angels and the ancestors and everything that L.A. is talking about. I have a question and open lines. I'll expand some more. But it seems to me, and that's well taken about the waiting room and forgiveness, but when you deal with some of these aliens / hybrids, whatever they are, it reminds me of what David Icke told us about his experience with the shaman, seeing his father that had died, and how people can shape shift. So I tell you, I just feel like I'm on cloud nine, okay? And you know, just to give a belly laugh in conclusion, and I want LA's assessment as to how much danger can just ordinary folk be in. But here's one for the New York Post, Daily News, and New York Times. Hapless wisp of a 90-pound-year-old elder has freak accident when a pitcher of water is tossed at her, or rather is tossed where she just misses the triple threat. And it just goes on and on now. I never would miss this. So good order design, God is divine providence, Jesus, Yeshua, all of that is with us. But I tell you, boy, it's so glad. And let me thank the lady. We haven't figured out who her name was, but about 5 mornings ago, she actually told about my tale. That seemed to get some people's attention because it took 8 tries for me to be here this morning with my beloved Coast family. And so, L.A., I'll continue to listen. George always gives us. And I'm going to join the insider because I have to hear Dr. Judy Wood and everybody else I miss. And that's all I have to say. Peace and love. And peace and love is surrounding me now. I'm so grateful.
2: Well, we're glad you got out, Mayette. You're doing okay. Go ahead, L.A.
3: Yeah, you know, I'm not sure what the question is, but if you could help me out there, George, that would be great.
2: I think she was talking about primarily what's out there in the universe. And you're a believer that it's coming from another dimension, aren't you?
3: Well, you know, yes, I believe these are interdimensional entities. Let me just tell you a quick story. And this is in the biblical prophetic narrative. So this guy, this is thousands of years ago, and it's written in the book of Daniel. Daniel prays, okay, and then this messenger shows up 21 days later. And the messenger says, hey, I was dispatched the moment the prayers reached the throne room. God sent me here, but I was restrained by the prince of Persia. For 21 days, I had to go get reinforcements from Michael. Well, that opens up this whole can of worms. Wait a minute. Why can't this messenger just go around this entity known as the Prince of Persia? Why can't he just do an end run? Why does he have to go through this gateway of his portal? And he has to go back and get Michael another messenger, another angel, and reinforcements, and they fight. Well, how do they fight? Obviously, they can be wounded because the Prince of Persia is somehow put out of the way, and this entity gets through. So there are gateways, there are portals that we don't know about between one dimension and another. And, you know, I've said this, this story, this is another one, and I think you'll find this interesting. So there's a guy chained to a wall, all right, a jail cell, and all of a sudden this entity pops in. Well, the chains are loose somehow, and this entity goes, get your things. The jail cell opens up. The guards outside are switched off. They're all asleep. They get to the end of the hallway. The prison door opens, and this guy walks out. And I go, what, does that sound like an abduction? And if I'm talking to a New Age audience, they'll basically say, yeah, that sounds like an abduction. I go, that's Peter's jailbreak. It's in the book of Acts in your Bible. It's there. It's there. And that entity manipulates space, time, matter, and energy in ways that defy our physics. Every abductee I've ever talked to goes through the window or up through the ceiling or through the wall. That's an impossibility, but they do that. They do that because they can manipulate space, time, matter, and energy.
2: First time caller Arnold is with us in the city of New York. Arnold, go ahead.
5: Hi. You misquoted Isaiah, or at least misidentified Isaiah, since it's not about a person, it's about the people of Israel. You said that nothing can come from something can't come from nothing. Then if how does God exist if something can't come from nothing? You've simply moved the problem back one step. And even if the book of Isaiah does describe a person, why couldn't the Christian Bible have written a myth, since it was written decades after the events it supposedly describes, that simply reproduced what was in the pre-existing document? Respond, please.
3: I'd love to. How am I misquoting Isaiah?
5: Context of Isaiah is about the people of Israel, the nation of Israel.
3: It's not about that's your opinion, and that's fine. You can believe that. But the context of Isaiah, read Isaiah 53, you know, whom has believed our report? For whom have the arm of the Lord been revealed? And Isaiah 53 is not read in the synagogues, and there's a reason for it. Because it points back to a figure that was here 2,000 years ago, Yeshua.
2: L.A., what do you think of the Anunnaki?
3: The Anunnaki, in my opinion, are the watchers, the fallen angels coming down, setting up a civilization, giving man technology. If you take the Book of Enoch and overlay it on what we know about the Anunnaki, that's all we're looking at. And so, you know, the Sumerian tablets precede the Book of Genesis, what Moses wrote, and the Torah. And I get that, but that doesn't, so what? So that just because the Anunnaki and the Sumerian tablets precede the Torah, that doesn't make it true. They're drawing from the same source. Something happened. Knowledge was given. These entities were here. They set up shop. And then, you know, what's interesting is the conquest of Canaan. When Joshua and Caleb go in to the promised land, there are Nephilim tribes there. And it goes back to the Genesis 3:15 seed war. You know, the seed of a dragon will be at war with the seed of the woman. And then when the Joshua and Caleb go into the promised land, these Nephilim tribes, there's a diaspora of these tribes, and they start going all through the Mediterranean. And I've been through the Mediterranean. That became some of our series on the Trail of the Nephilim, where we show these ancient megalithic sites, and human beings just did not do them. Sacsayhuaman, Gilgal-Raphaim, Gilgal-Raphaim is in Israel. Sacsayhuaman is in Peru. Ollantaytambo in Peru. Ancient megalithic stones, you know, that weigh 40, 50, 80 tons. It's unbelievable. And they're put together. And, you know, Graham Hancock exposed this, and before him, Van Doniken. So it's nothing new, but it's from a different perspective. Some people would say, we were visited by the space brothers. I'm going, this is Nephilim architecture, fallen angel technology. And we see it all throughout the globe.
2: Why is there so much excitement about Göbekli Tepe?
3: Well, because it's ancient. It's ancient. And here's something to think about. And I've seen this over and over and over again. These sites are almost like they're deliberately shut down and hidden away. Think of, you know, Göbekli Tepe, right? But then go to the island oh, what is it? Let me, not Gozo, it's the other one, Malta. Malta. There's a site called, on the island of Malta, it's called the Hypogeum. I've been there. It is unlike anything I've ever been to. It's spooky. It's bizarre. It's a labyrinth of tunnels underground. It was buried. No one knew it was there. And it was discovered by accident. I can't tell you how many times I've seen this, heard about it. Like when you go to Corral in Peru, the oldest city in the Americas, it's about 5,000 years old. And you go there and the docent goes, well, we don't know who built this. Well, when you go to Teotihuacan, Mexico, well, we don't know who built this. When you go to Göbekli Tepe, well, we don't know who built this. You hear this over and over and over again. But for some reason, the city or the structures were abandoned. And I hear this every single site I've ever been to. Just like the Newark Earth Mounds, that's our next film, number 35, A Trail of a Nephilim, number 9, the Newark Earthworks. They say modern-day archaeologists insist, well, the Shawnee built them. We talked to a Shawnee chief. His name is Chief Jay Keaton. And Chief Jay, on the record, states, we didn't do this. We didn't build this. We didn't have knowledge, this advanced geometry. We didn't have it. It's not there. We were hunter-gatherers, and the winters were hard. We didn't have time to do this stuff. And the octagon mound is an unequal octagon. We sat down with a mathematician, Dottie Eisley, who deconstructs the octagon. It's not an equal-sided octagon. An octagon, a classic octagon, is 8 equal sides. No, 2 of the sides in the Newark earthworks are unequal. And that octagon comprises 50 acres of land. How the heck do you check your work and why? And then the lunar standstill was incorporated. Every 18 and a half years, the moon sits in the gateway between the octagon and the circle. George, it's just profound. And I mean, I could talk your ear off on all the other sites we've ever been to. Same thing. Same thing. There is a hidden history that's been deliberately obfuscated from the peoples of the world.
2: West of the Rockies, Mark's with us in Roseville, California. Mark, go ahead.
6: Yeah, George. L.A.?
3: Hello.
6: Today, I told George about 9 symbols I found on this little lion Moffat, the size of a key. Well, anyway, today I come across the video that they finally translated the burned Sumerian tablets, and I come across a stone with the symbols on it, like the ones I have, and they've been in the museum for 170 years. The Israelis are finally decoding it all, and it says they're coming. And I went, uh-oh.
2: What do you think of the ancient ruins, L.A.?
3: Well, there's going to be an event. We're headed towards that event. They are coming. And this creates, and we talked about this in our first hour, George, this creates the coming great deception. You know, again, this is ancient prophecy, 2,000 years old. The spirit of a living God expressly states, in the latter days, some will depart from the faith. Why do they depart from the faith? Because they are giving heed to seducing spirits and the doctrines of demons. So, you know, when we look at, again, I go back, and I just keep throwing this over and over and over again. Is it okay to abduct a 5-year-old boy or a 5-year-old girl and implant them? Of course not. Nobody in their right mind would say, oh, that's a good thing. No, no, no stinking way. Go there. And then the adults who are taken aboard the ships, talk to Travis Walton, talk to Karen Wilkinson, they are subjected to this unbelievable primitive so-called medical examination, which is very sexual. And when we interviewed Robert Salas, and I know, you know, he was the guy that was head of the Maelstrom Air Force Base, and this is in our Watchers film. And years later, after that incident, he was abducted. And he talks about being taken, floated out the window, you know, the whole thing. And they stick a very large needle in his manhood. No bueno.
2: 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We'll come back and take final calls with L.A. 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
1: Back with Final Calls with L.A. Marzulli in just a moment on Coast to Coast. Next hour, investigative reporter Cheryl Jones joins us with an incredible story of petroglyphs and what they all mean. And then we'll take calls with Cheryl and her special guest. I'll be there, too. We call them somewhat like open lines, but not quite. But you're going to have some fun, so we'll be doing that. Have you signed up yet to become a Coast Insider? Great deal, 15 cents a day.
2: I love being a Coast Insider. 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And every show, I learn at least one thing.
3: Hey, this is Buck. I'm a Coast to Coast Insider, and I'll tell you what. It's a great thing for me. Here in West Virginia, we get inundated with snow. But it doesn't matter as long as we have our provisions. I've got 5 years of Coast to Coast programs to play.
1: 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Right at the top of the homepage, it says Insider. Click that button, fill it out, and you're in. 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Put it on your phone, and you can sign up that way. And if you're in Canada, you can become a member. So folks are doing that like crazy these days. Take advantage of that. And there's something for you men and women to build up that testosterone.
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7: 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I came home, I started on carnivora, and I called and canceled my surgery, and she said, are you going someplace else? 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
1: Well, welcome back to Coast. George Norrie with you. L.A. Marzulli with us. L.A., there's a website that just came our way. Have you had a chance to look at it?
11: Is that the which one? There's two. Aliens.gov, that one?
1: Yes.
11: Yeah. I saw this earlier, actually. A friend of mine, Mondo Gonzalez, sent it to me. And I wrote him back and I said, in my opinion, this is doublespeak. You know, aliens walk among us. They walk amongst us. And, of course, what they're saying is that these are illegal aliens coming in from all these different countries. But they're couching it, and I'll read it real quick. They walk among us. For 60 years, the U.S. government has kept a closely guarded secret. So if you're a ufologist like you and I are, then immediately, you know, we go, wow, are they talking about UFOs? So it's a double entendre. It's almost like doublespeak, where they're talking about illegal aliens, but they're using what the parlance would be with the government releasing the files. And I'm also on the other site, which is U.S. Department of War, and looking at that, which is the real deal. A lot of fuzzy photographs and all this other stuff. But so, look, this stuff is coming down, and is this like a deliberate obfuscation to keep people away from a troop? Is it sort of like a tongue-in-cheek thing? In my opinion, it's a double entendre where they're using language that, as a ufologist, I would look at, oh, they're walking among us. That's the title of Dr. David Jacobs' book, you know, Walking Amongst Us. So what are they really saying here? So that's my take on it.
1: All right, let's go back to the phones. Thomas in La Jolla, California is with us. Hi, Tom. Go ahead.
12: Hi, George. I thank you and your staff for accepting my call.
1: Of course.
12: And Lynn Marzulli, I always appreciate, the Coast audience always appreciates your perspective. Thank you for your research. I want comment and then a question. We think of extraterrestrials and or interdimensionals as coming from above, when there are so many accounts where they come from underground or from underwater. And in fact, I mean, 75% of planet Earth is covered by ocean. And you hear reports, for example, there's been like three coast-to-coast guests, Whitley Strieber, David Wilcox, who have observed craft coming out of the ocean near Malibu and Pacific Palisades. And apparently there's a base or a portal or whatever. So I was wondering if you would elaborate on that. It just seems that, I mean, throughout thousands of years, we think of all the underworld, hell, Hades, the River Styx, Sheol, Devil's Den. All these names refer to underground. You see what I mean? Either bases or portals for ETs or interdimensionals. And I'm wondering, the government has to know about this. they have to know that there are underground bases or underwater bases or portals, etc. I was wondering if you would allow, in all the references to the underworld, you know, through thousands of years, demons coming out. Anyway, thank you for what you do.
11: Well, thank you. Appreciate it. okay, let's walk through it. Excuse me. Yes, there have to be bases underneath the oceans. It's a perfect place to hide. I interviewed a gentleman, a long-distance runner. It made it into one of our UFO films. He was doing a marathon run out on Catalina, and they saw his craft come up out of the ocean and flew right over the island. I interviewed a gentleman who was the tow truck driver in Malibu. My car broke down. So this guy picks me up, never met him before. He had no idea that I was making films on UFOs or writing books on UFOs. And he looks at me and he goes, "Do you believe in UFOs?" And I just started laughing and I go, yes. And you have no idea who you're talking to, but yes. And so when we pulled into the, to the workshop, he showed me his phone. And he had an encounter on Pacific Coast Highway about 2 o'clock in the morning, somewhere in that period of time. And I know exactly where it was. He comes down the Malibu Seafood, and it's, you know, again, there's like maybe three or four cars there. There are three UFOs right above them, right above PCH, just sitting there. And, you know, he tries to take a photograph of it and the phone goes really hot in his hands. He almost drops the thing. One of the UFOs goes north. The other one goes in towards the ocean. He didn't see it go in the ocean. And the other one just went like straight up. It was unbelievable. And that made a believer out of him. Malibu is a hot spot. There's no doubt about that. And the great place to hide is in the ocean. There's a prophecy. Oh, here's that word again, right? That says when God creates this new heaven and a new earth, there's no more ocean. Why is that? The sea is no more. Why is that? Does he drain somehow to show us what was there? That's conjecture on my part. I don't know. But it's not either or. It's both and. Yes, the bases, some bases are undersea. No doubt in my mind. Perfect place to hide.
10: Sure.
11: And we've had too many reports of objects coming in and out of the water. And Admiral Gallaudet in Day of Disclosure stated that these things are moving in ways that defy our physics underwater. But they also come from the sky. They also come in through somehow interdimensional gateways, portals. It's not either or, it's both and.
1: John in Wisconsin's with us. John, take it away.
13: Hello, George. Hello, L.A. Several brief comments, please. Foremost, it was great to hear from Mayed. She sounds as good as ever. L.A., every time you're on Coast to Coast, Disclosure moves forward. And kudos to George Norrie and Coast to Coast for providing this platform. I believe that many people, including faith-based and stubborn government officials, are feeling the pressure to disclose. It's amazing what has changed in the last year. I'm 69 years old, and because of my health issues, I don't have a lot of time left, so it may not be in my lifetime. But eventually, people around the world are going to learn the truth. And L.A., you are a huge part of that. Thank you, and George, thank you for taking my call.
1: Thank you, John. Great compliment, L.A. Go ahead.
11: Thank you. Appreciate that.
1: Jim in Delaware is with us now. Hey, Jimmy, go ahead.
14: Hey, George, the plug to drain the oceans in the devil's triangle.
1: You never know.
14: Anyway. Yeah. How about that about UFOs, right? Anyway, now here's my belief. You always hear the universe is so vast, and it is. There must be intelligent life elsewhere. But I say yes, only if it was God's will at the creation. But anyway, I was going to ask a lighthearted question. I still am. L.A. Marzulli, and thank you, George, for having our side on in this issue.
1: Of course.
14: But anyway, L.A. Marzulli, have you ever heard the song called Face to Face by Barry McGuire?
11: No, I can't say that I have.
1: What's it like, Jim? We've heard Even Destruction.
11: Yeah.
14: Oh, you know, he became a Christian. He became a Christian and did Christian albums. It's called Cosmic Cowboy, the album. And the song, the Spacey Scramblers come to Earth and assist the Antichrist. How about it?
1: What do you think of the Antichrist possibilities, Lynn?
11: Well, it's definitely, it's not a possibility. What was written will come to pass. What was foretold will unfold. I mean, is he walking on the earth right now? Some of us think that he is, but there's no way to know that. He certainly has not revealed himself. Late Chuck Missler used to believe that there would be an alien connection, that it's Rosemary's Baby. He looks human, but he's not. He's essentially a modern day Nephilim is what he is. So, you know, all of this, I mean, let me just back up. A couple of callers ago, it's obviously, well, not obviously, but he accused me of quoting Isaiah wrong. And that's just a matter of his exegesis, his interpretation. Let me say this, that prophecy tells us that in the latter days, Israel will be regathered from the four corners of the earth and reestablished in their ancient homeland. Amos 9:14-15, written thousands of years ago, I will bring back the captives of my people, Israel. They will build the waste cities and inhabit them. They will plant vineyards and drink the wine from them. They will plant gardens and eat the fruit from them. I will plant them in their land, and never again will they be plucked up out of a land I have given them, says the Lord your God. That's written thousands of years ago. It's Amos 9:14-15. You can read it for yourself. And Israel, in my opinion, is God's prophetic time clock. And they are back in the land. And you'll notice that you get 1948, well, you get 1945, you get Hiroshima and Nagasaki. 47, you get the Roswell crash. Why Roswell? Because the 509th bombing group is in Roswell. And the 509th dropped those two nukes. That's why they're there. The nuke is the trigger. 48, you get Israel becoming a nation. What happens? The whole abduction phenomena takes off. The cattle mutilation stuff takes off. Crop circles are seen for the first time. Yes, it goes back to the 1600s. I get that. But now all of a sudden, all this, cattle mutilations, human abductions, the breeding program, everything starts. Is that coincidence? You tell me.
1: Dee in Virginia. Take it away, Dee.
15: Well, hi, George.
1: Hi.
15: And hello, Mr. Mazzulli. Thanks for taking my call. Good to meet you by phone. I'd like to know your take on something here. Who is the real force behind the creation of artificial intelligence, and who gave it its superhuman qualities that it has, its ability to learn at absurd speeds and memorize enormous strings of digits, numbers? So that takes care of encryption. That wipes that out for safety. What is your take on that, please?
11: Well, it's very interesting. There's a film, I suggest you watch it. It's called AI, How I Became an Apocaloptimist, which is a made-up word, an apocaloptimist. So he's taking an optimist and the apocalypse. And so there are three positions one can take with AI. The first position is, this is going to kill us all, right? It's out of control. We can't possibly control it. The other position is, well, we can't control it, but we've got to be really careful because this thing is spinning out of control. And the third position is, you've got these different companies that are using vast amounts of resources, money. It's a race. It's a race. And this thing, you know, AI is becoming, I mean, I use it. We all use it when we're on Google something and AI will give you the answer, right? And we've used it in our trailer in the waiting room. All that was done with AI. That's not actors. That's AI created that. The gentleman who did it, who works for my publisher, Charisma, did it in about, I don't know, 12 hours, something like that. Incredible. Entire films are being made with AI. AI will replace thousands, tens of thousands, if not perhaps millions of jobs. I get that. But from my viewpoint, I'm not an apocaloptimist. I'm looking at prophecy being fulfilled. And will AI be used in the beast system? In my opinion, it will be. So I look at AI and scratch my head and wonder, where is all this going?
1: And computer scientist John McCarthy, back in 1956, coined the phrase artificial intelligence. And that's what started this all, L.A.?
11: It's George, we are living in unprecedented times. We really are. And I don't have a good feeling about AI. I really don't.
1: Well, it's costing jobs. Facebook Meta just laid off 1,400 people of the 8,000 people they plan in the state of Washington alone. Jeez.
11: There you go.
1: It's a lot of jobs.
11: Yep. Yep.
1: What do you think of ChatGPT?
11: Well, I mean, I use it. It's great. I mean, I can get on, I can type something in. I can create a thumbnail or a cover for a book in an hour, which would, it's free, right? Basically. So I'm paying a few pennies, a few dollars to ChatGPT to get on it. But I'm looking at graphics that would cost me thousands of dollars to get a graphic designer to do it. And I can keep massaging it. You know, well, no, do this, make it look more real.

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2: New Jersey's Governor Mikey Sherrill is prepared to send police officers to help ICE agents during the violent demonstrations by anti-ICE protesters in Newark, New Jersey. Fox's Steve Harrigan reports from Newark.
3: Many of the protesters with headgear on, helmets, goggles, gas masks, knee pads, ready for a fight. There have been accusations made by the protesters and some of the 300 detainees inside of inhumane conditions. That's something the Department of Homeland Security has denied throughout the week. We have seen scuffles throughout the two sides, some arrests as well, as many as 6 arrests. The flashpoint right out in front, the entranceway. When those federal agents try and come or go, they're often stopped, have things hurled at them. They often respond with pepper spray. Most of the trouble happening well after midnight.
2: Riders have been physically attacking law enforcement officers. Police say multiple protesters have been arrested. Scary moments at a Detroit Metropolitan Airport on Friday.
4: A disoriented man slowly drove his car through the busy terminal doors at Detroit Metropolitan Airport, alarming morning travelers but causing no major injuries. The 67-year-old driver was immediately arrested when the SUV stopped. Airport Public Safety spokesman Tadariel Sturtevant says the driver made it sound like one of the Mission Impossible movies.
5: He made the statement upon being apprehended that he was there to meet with Tom Cruise and to save his dad.
4: Sturtevant adds the car somehow was able to squeeze between concrete barriers near the entrance. A woman trying to avoid the vehicle declined a treatment for a possible leg injury. Tom Rigotti, Fox News.
2: A federal judge has ruled that New Hampshire must make voter registration easier by allowing applicants to attest to their U.S. citizenship if they don't have the documents to prove it. The case was seen as the first major legal test of an election reform that has been pushed nationally by President Donald Trump and many Republicans. I'm Deborah Valentine. This is Fox News.
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0: Saturday, May 30th, it's Bare Knuckle Fighting Championship with high stakes and a superstar debut. 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
8: American playwright Tennessee Williams, who grew up in the Deep South, died in 1983. He won the Pulitzer Prize for drama for A Streetcar Named Desire in 1948 and Cat on a Hot Tin Roof in 1955. Here, Tennessee Williams explains where he gets the inspiration for his character development.
9: 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Those are my people. 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
5: 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Medicaid recipients will have new work requirements under a bill passed by Congress last year, with Nebraska recently becoming the first state to put new rules in place. The rules will apply to those enrolled in Medicare under an expansion that allows more low and middle income earners to qualify for it. In Nebraska, that's about 70,000 people out of a total of nearly 350,000 Medicaid recipients in the state. Under the new requirements, enrollees ages 19 to 64 have to show they're working or performing community service for at least 80 hours a month, or that they're in school or an apprenticeship at least part-time. There are exemptions, including for people with certain medical issues, pregnant women, and caregivers of disabled people. And Nebraska will review eligibility every 6 months. For more health news, go to foxnewshealth.com. 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I'm Lisa Brady, Fox News.
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7: The 39th President of the United States, Jimmy Carter, addresses the Camp David Accords between Israel and Egypt that, on March 26, 1979, led to a negotiated peace between the two nations, the first between Israel and any of its Arab neighbors.
8: The countrysides of both lands are free from the litter and the carnage of a wasteful war. Mothers in Egypt and Israel are not weeping today for their children fallen in senseless battle. The dedication and determination of these two world statesmen have borne fruit. Peace has come to Israel and to Egypt.
6: Stay tuned to hear more history as it unfolds before your ears. 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
9: I'm Deborah Valentine. Violent demonstrations continued Friday night at an ICE detention facility in Newark, New Jersey. Protesters were met with tear gas and mounted police. Demonstrations began after a letter surfaced detailing alleged deplorable conditions at the center, which officials deny. The NTSB expected to release further details today of Friday's fatal crash between an ENP travel bus and several vehicles, which killed five people in Virginia. Fox's Christina Coleman says Transportation Secretary Sean Duffy said the bus driver didn't speak English.
10: Duffy says this is exactly why the Trump administration is holding states accountable, enforcing rules of the road, and cracking down on drivers who cannot speak English.
9: The driver is identified as 48-year-old Jing Estong of Staten Island.

0: Fox on Faith with Lauren Green.
1: 1 year ago, Cardinal Robert Prevost was elected Pope Leo XIV as the first American to ever become the Bishop of Rome. In the first official biography of the Pope, author Elise Allen says Leo has a special message to American Catholics.
2: Building friendship, building community, remembering that in spite of our differences, we can be friends and we can treat each other as human beings. You know, I think that's his big message.
1: And it's a message that has been tested and making headlines in the last few weeks as the Pope and President Trump sparred over disagreements about the war in Iran. Allen was the first journalist to have a lengthy interview with Pope Leo after his election, and she says Leo has a quiet strength that may surprise people, but one that can take on the world leaders. He was well prepared to stand his ground even against the President of the United States.
2: I think Leo, you know, was not entirely surprised by that, but he also said very clearly he is not trying to attack anybody with what he says. He's trying to preach the gospel, and I think he sincerely means that.
1: For Fox on Faith, Lauren Green, Fox News.

0: There are three musts. The Strait of Hormuz must open. Iran must stop enriching uranium. And Iran must stop its nuclear weapons program. The fragile ceasefire with Iran may be a ceasefire in name only, as CENTCOM confirms that last night, Iran launched a ballistic missile towards Kuwait that was successfully intercepted by Kuwaiti forces, calling it an egregious ceasefire violation. Iran also launched 5 one-way attack drones near the Strait of Hormuz.
1: This is New Hampshire Today.
2: While Bondi is scheduled to answer the Oversight Committee's questions, this will not be a public hearing. It's a transcribed interview. Cameras and microphones will not be allowed, and Bondi will not be under oath. Bondi was subpoenaed to appear while she led the DOJ, but she refused. Bondi did, however, agree to sit for this transcribed interview. She is expected to be at the meeting with Assistant U.S. Attorney General Harmeet Dhillon. Many Epstein victims have said the DOJ may prevent Bondi from giving some information. The DOJ says it's there to ensure its processes are accurately conveyed.
1: Where the Granite State turns to get all the latest news and information.
3: A survey of roughly 1,000 U.S. voters conducted by Emerson College polling finding Vice President J.D. Vance and Secretary of State Marco Rubio as the top contenders for the 2028 Republican presidential nomination, with 36% supporting Vance and 35% supporting Rubio. Poll reps revealing Rubio has found support among Republican primary voters over 50 who support him by a 6-point margin over Vance, 41% to 35%. While Vance leads the younger Republican vote under 50, 37% to 26%. When it comes to Democrats potentially making a bid for the White House, former Secretary of Transportation Pete Buttigieg leads with 18%, followed by California Governor Gavin Newsom with 16%.
1: Now, New Hampshire Today.

0: is New Hampshire Day. I am Chris Rodopis. Joining us for the show, this comes to you from the Mill Yard in Manchester this morning. Thank you so much for being with us. As we heard in the report from Peter Ducey right there, there was an announcement of a ceasefire extension, but the question exists about, is this actually an announcement or is it actually a ceasefire, given that Iran continues its mischief when it comes to drones in the Strait of Hormuz, lobbing missiles at allies of the United States in the region. So we shall see, I guess, when it comes to the actuality of any sort of a ceasefire deal and anything beyond that. Correct me if you've heard any of this before. Here's more now from the White House and Peter Ducey.
1: The three must-haves for President Trump to back any deal. Strait of Hormuz open. There can be no highly enriched uranium in Iran, and there can be no nuclear weapons program in Iran. We also learned it was the Treasury Secretary who was tasked with touching base with a key Gulf ally after President Trump suggested this ally could be on the receiving end of some U.S. military action if they teamed up with Iran to toll the Strait of Hormuz.
2: I had a call with the Omani ambassador this morning, and he assured me that there were no plans for tolling the Strait.
1: We've confirmed the contours of this agreement and the 60-day timeline during which both sides would talk further about Iran's nuclear program.
0: Obviously, you know, when you think about the time period, 60 days, the question exists of, is Iran just stalling here? Is the Strait of Hormuz going to be opened up in a 60-day time frame? Because that puts us nearly at August. And if the Strait of Hormuz remains closed and oil is not flowing, prices are going to continue to rise in a pretty substantive way. And that's, of course, knocking on the door of the midterm election as well. Let's get the latest on this from Tel Aviv and Trey Yangst.
3: As part of the current framework, we are told this would extend the ceasefire and open the Strait of Hormuz. The issue of Iran's nuclear program would be pushed down the road. And already we're starting to see a splinter in the positions, at least announced by Iranian state media and announced by President Trump. A top Pakistani diplomat is expected in Washington tomorrow. Some of these finer details will likely be worked out in the days and weeks ahead. The question now, will this agreement be signed off in terms of Tehran and Washington at the very top level agreeing to move forward into this extended ceasefire?
0: Now, over and over again, we have been told that Iran is going to open up the Strait of Hormuz by Iran, by the United States, and it just has not happened. And a big piece of this as well is the ships and the shipping companies, the insurance companies. And are they actually going to believe that if they send their ship through there, that Iran is not going to attack it with drones and missiles? And obviously, there's an element of desperation where products have been sitting, you know, in the Persian Gulf for an extended period of time. So maybe there'll be some ships that may want to try to make their way through. But to me, even if there is an announcement that the Strait of Hormuz is opened and Iran is okay with that, you know, we've seen this act all before, and ships are still going to be apprehensive when it comes to going through the Strait of Hormuz. So to me, this is going to change next to nothing when it comes to the price of oil, the price of gas, and you know, the major issue that exists at this point in time. Coming up in just a little bit here on the Hampshire Day program, we're going to be joined by Tanya J. Powers, Fox News Radio reporter. There's an interesting story about Gavin Newsom, who's one of the top presidential candidates, as we heard in that report at the top of the hour, trying to stop President Trump's DOJ weaponization fund from coming into existence, at least when it comes to California. We'll discuss that coming up in just a little bit. Thanks for being with us here on this Friday morning. I am Chris Ryan. This is New Hampshire Today.
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0: Good morning. This is New Hampshire Today. I am Chris Ryan. I appreciate you joining us for the show. So we come to you from the Mill Yard in Manchester this morning. Thank you so much for being with us. Our top story, we're going to take a look at what's going on in Iran right now. As former ambassador to the United Nations, John Bolton with us on the HRCU, your neighborhood credit union guest line. Good morning, Ambassador Bolton.
16: Good morning. Glad to be with you.
0: Appreciate joining us for the show. Before we get into the commentary here, let's get an upshot of what's going on with Fox's Peter Doocy, as there's obviously been some significant developments over the last couple of days.
17: The streets have to be out. They're going to be open one way or the other.
1: Iran says it'll do it if $24 billion in frozen funds are unfrozen, according to Iran state-run media. That's a no-go for Republicans like Ted Cruz, complaining if new Iranian leaders are receiving billions of dollars, being able to enrich uranium and develop nuclear weapons, and having effective control over the Strait of Hormuz, then that outcome would be a disastrous mistake. Part of President Trump's preferred deal, make Gulf partners join the Abraham Accords, formally recognizing Israel as a way to say thanks to the U.S. for dealing with Iran. This was first discussed when Saudi Arabia's crown prince visited the White House in November.
0: So there seems like there's a whole bunch of things that are trying to be accomplished here at once. We had, you know, an initial report on Saturday that basically just it was the I's being dotted, the T's being crossed on a deal. And then it became pretty clear that some of the major sticking points in any deal were still to be accomplished. What are your thoughts on what's taking place right now?
18: Well, I think what we're seeing playing out is the tension in Trump's own mind that's been there for 2 months now, basically. And that is, on the one hand, he wants out of this conflict. It hasn't gone. I don't know what his objectives were going in. I still can't figure that out. But he hasn't gotten everything that he wants. The war is unpopular. The price of gasoline is rising. November's getting closer. He wants out. So he wants, what does Trump do when he needs that? He wants a deal. He wants a deal. On the other hand, he's also worried if he signs a bad deal, as you heard Ted Cruz's critique of what a bad deal would look like. He knows he can't do that either. So he's caught between a rock and a hard place. He doesn't want what to do. He's gyrating around. He doesn't have a strategy. And the talks are dragging on. Who is advantaged by this delay? Who is advantaged as oil stays off the international market, not coming out of the Gulf? Iran. And it gives, every day that goes by, gives them more time to dig out from the rubble that our attacks, U.S. and Israel attacks, have created of much of their industrial complex. They see palpably Trump is nervous, and they're playing on that.
0: It seems as though you are correct and that President Trump cannot get a favorable deal out of this. So the question is this: given where the president is at and that he wants this to come to a conclusion and a swift conclusion, how would you go about, if you were still his national security advisor, to get to a point where you could leverage a deal with Iran? Obviously, you would like to see regime change and a more sustained effort, which does not appear the president wants. And perhaps that's what Senator Cruz and Senator Graham would like to some extent as well. But given the current environment with November looming, gas prices where they are, is it possible to leverage Iran into a favorable deal?
18: Well, I think there's one thing that Trump could do, and I would favor doing, even if he didn't agree with me on the rest of things, and that is open the Strait of Hormuz using military force to allow Gulf Arab oil to be exported. I would keep the blockade on the export of Iranian oil. I'd keep that pressure on them, deny them the revenues from the sale of oil, but get the Gulf Arab oil out. Get it onto international markets. You may not get production exactly equal to what it was before the U.S.-Israel attacks began, but you'd get a long way there, and you'd calm the markets. You'd bring oil prices down globally. You'd bring price at the pump of gasoline in the U.S. down. The inflation fears would abate. People say, well, it'd be hard to do to force the Strait open. The Pentagon has known about the Strait of Hormuz since there was a U.S. Navy. It's a fact of geography. Everybody can see it. There are ways to open the Strait. In fact, the Wall Street Journal reported yesterday that the Navy escorted out a Greek tanker with 2 million barrels of oil on it. Now, the Pentagon denies that they've recommenced what was called Project Freedom. But if the Wall Street Journal is accurate and they got a tanker out, it's only 2 million barrels. But it's the beginning, and more could be gotten through.
0: What's the downside to that?
18: Well, the downside is that Iran, with whatever it's got left, could retaliate against Gulf Arab oil infrastructure. And that would be the signal that we would have to go back to destroying their offensive capabilities. I'm fine with that. If we left work undone in the first 5 to 6 weeks of the war, let's finish the job. Ultimately, the question is, who's going to dominate the Gulf and the Strait? Is it going to be Iran, or is it going to be our Gulf Arab friends? I think the answer to that question from the U.S. perspective is easy.
0: So basically what's going on here is that President Trump's desire to see the war come to a conclusion and to reach a deal is superseding anything else in terms of reopening of the Strait of Hormuz, because if we were to engage in military action to have that happen in the short term, then there would be reciprocal actions that would then lead to more military engagement, which would then prolong the operation. So outside of what you're describing here, is there any way to get out of this, the stalemate that we're in right now, to get a favorable deal And to have this come to a conclusion, because obviously we've tried the blockade, as you referenced. We've tried economic, you know, Operation Economic Fury, as was described by Scott Bessent. We have struck key military targets, but still we find ourselves in this stalemate. And President Trump, it appears, does not want the fighting to continue. He's made significant threats that he has not obviously followed through on. Many of them, I would say, thankfully. But it appears that his desire to see the war come to a conclusion is bigger than anything else right now.
18: Yeah, I think this shows the lack of planning at the very beginning of the war.
0: Yeah.
18: As I say, the U.S. Navy, the Pentagon, knows about the threat to the Strait of Hormuz. It's been there since God created the Strait of Hormuz. Now the Iranians have exercised the threat, and Trump looks around and says, well, what do I do now? Well, why didn't you think of it in advance? Okay, that's history. But, you know, he should, Trump should remember Douglas, the advice Douglas MacArthur's father gave to him, and which he repeated himself, and that is, in war, there is no substitute for victory. We started the war. Do we want to win it or not?
0: Final thing, you mentioned the beginning of this, and to me, I feel like President Trump was told that this was going to be similar to Venezuela, and he greatly enjoyed the very swift and decisive success that was the extradition of Nicolas Maduro. No significant issues on the ground after that took place. A very easy transition of power to Rodriguez. And it seemed like, you know, in the interviews he gave afterward and all the actions, that it seemed as though he thought there was going to be some sort of leader that was going to emerge within the regime that was going to take over, that was going to work with him, that we killed. Is that fair? Do you feel that that is what happened here, and that they had someone or a couple of people that they thought that they were going to see take over, and perhaps they were killed by Israel, perhaps they were killed by us, and then it created more issues?
18: Well, I think the story that Trump thought, well, Venezuela went well, the Gulf will go well, too. We'll get the same result. That could be. If so, he got very bad advice, and he allowed himself to be deceived. The extraction of Maduro from Venezuela was a brilliant military operation. You know, in playing dice, it's like rolling double sixes. Mm-hmm. And if somebody said, wow, that's fantastic, let's do it again, because maybe that'll happen again, I wouldn't bet on that. And in war in particular, this is what Chancellor Bismarck of Germany used to say, going to war is like rolling iron dice. And, you know, it's not you can't count on prior performance in Venezuela guaranteeing what's going to happen with a 47-year-long regime of religious fanatics and authoritarian ideologues in Iran.
0: As always, appreciate your time. We'll talk soon.
18: Thanks a lot.
0: John Bolton joining us on the HRC, Your Neighbor Credit Union guest line, former ambassador to the UN and national security advisor to President Trump. I am Chris Ryan. This is New Hampshire Today.
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0: Good morning. This is New Hampshire Today. I am Chris Ryan. Appreciate you joining us for the show. After this past weekend where the administration seemed to be indicating that there's just a matter of getting the T's crossed, the I's dotted, a potential deal with Iran, we have seen significant escalation in regard to military activity. It appears to be initiated by Iran with the United States responses. Here's the latest from Fox's Ashley Webster.
25: The U.S. military shooting down 4 Iranian-based attack drones that posed a threat around the Strait of Hormuz. U.S. forces, by the way, also hitting an Iranian ground control station in Bandar Abbas. U.S. Central Command in a statement said the strikes were, quote, measured, purely defensive, and intended to maintain the ceasefire. Iranian state TV reporting also the details of a draft agreement, which included the reopening of the Strait of Hormuz, also the withdrawal of U.S. forces from the region. The White House quickly, after that was reported, branded the report as complete fabrication.
0: Joining us right now on the HRC, your Neighbor Credit Union guest line, former U.S. Senator, Ambassador to New Zealand, and current U.S. Senate candidate in the Granite State, Scott Brown. Good morning, Senator Brown.
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0: Appreciate joining us for the show. So it does not seem that Iran is a nation that is desperate to make a deal, as President Trump has continually alluded, no?
26: Well, I don't disagree with you at all. I think they're doing the old stroke and joke, bougie-woogie, I call it, you know, just trying to stall and stall and stall, trying to get more time and more pressure on the president with high gas prices and you know, the midterms coming up and things like that. But as he indicated, he really doesn't care. He's got a, you know, a simple plan. No nuclear weapons. You know, get rid of your uranium. Open up the strait. Those are pretty straightforward things to ask for because they do not own the strait. They're not going to charge a toll. And, you know, the fact that he's showing incredible patience, he and his team, I think is a good thing. You know, on the one hand, the Democrats were complaining that he started it, then they're complaining that he didn't finish it. Now they're complaining that it's taking too long. And, you know, I think patience is okay in this situation.
0: Do you think that the president should agree to any sort of a deal that does not include the complete free passage of the Strait of Hormuz, Iran saying they will not have a nuclear weapon and that they will hand over the enriched uranium? Should he agree to anything that does not include those three items?
26: No, of course not. They have very little bargaining power. I mean, we could do it through force, certainly, but he's trying to do it, with the reliance on some of the allies that have said, hey, listen, will you be patient? Let us try to work it out. But the fact that they've lost, Iran has launched a missile at Kuwait, they're, you know, obviously looking at their other neighbors and harassing them, trying to neutralize some of their energy sources, so there's more pressure in that region, is typical. I don't trust them at all. And I'm quite frankly surprised he's being so patient on the one hand, but I'm very glad that he's being patient because the pressure is on them. You know, they're losing a tremendous amount of money. Their people are getting more and more anxious. The military's probably not getting paid at this point. And I think, keeping that pressure is a good thing.
0: You've seen, obviously, the polling on the war in Iran and how the American people, you know, feel about things at this point. And the president has continually asserted that, this is the price you have to pay in order for, meaning gas prices and increased costs in other areas, in order to keep Iran from having a nuclear weapon. Do you feel that is, in fact, the case? And are you starting to, reconsider whether or not the United States should have engaged initially?
26: No, I'm still supporting the engagement. I think it's appropriate after 47 years, them being the big bully in the region and apparently being very close to having a nuclear weapon. And at what point do you say enough is enough? Can you imagine them having a nuclear weapon and lobbing those around the Middle East and the rest of the world? I don't think that's a good thing. And you see, what are we at, over 3.5 months now? And yes, gas prices are high and people are hurting. And I absolutely understand that. As many people are on a fixed budget and there are states and the government should be doing more, I think, in terms of, releasing, maybe eliminating some of the taxes for a period of time, the highway taxes and other taxes to give people a short-term break. But once again, it's been a short period of time, and I know we all want things to happen immediately. But when I'm looking at my grandkids and my kids and others, I'm saying, okay, do we really want a nuclear Iran? I mean, they're fanatics. Marco Rubio, has nailed it as to who they are and what they're representing. And you can see it. They're murdering their own people. They don't care about the rules that everyone else follows. They just don't. So I'm hopeful that it's resolved soon, and I'm hopeful that the remaining countries in that region step forward and put pressure on them and our allies and NATO and others.
0: This is Scott Brown joining us on the HRC, your neighbor credit union guest on former ambassador and U.S. senator running for Senate here in New Hampshire. I want to talk a little bit about President Trump's endorsements. And obviously those endorsements have led to the success of many candidates across the country. Most recently, obviously, Ken Paxton winning in Texas. President Trump has endorsed your opponent. Why is New Hampshire going to be different in terms of outcome?
26: Well, the difference is really stark. In Paxton's case, he was eager to get it. In this case, John doesn't even have it on his website. He's almost embarrassed by it. He very rarely talks about him when he's out in the trail. And, respectfully, you look at Chris Pappas and you look at John. I mean, John has the National Republican Senatorial Committee, the Senate Leadership Fund, the Americans for Prosperity have all already spent like $750,000. Now, apparently, he's got this new group that came in from Arizona, Turning Point, who said they were just going to get out the vote. Now they're picking winners and losers. And Chris Pappas, oh my gosh, ton of his money's from California and all these special interest groups. So the difference between them and me is that I don't know anybody anything. I'm not going to have people from D.C. or Arizona or all the PACs that they're already sucking up to tell me what to do when and if I get elected. And that's, I think, a very important thing. I'm going to work for New Hampshire. I'm not going to work for, the Senate Leadership Fund or the AFP or Turning Point or all the PACs that Chris and John are. And it's not New Hampshire. It's not Texas. And it's not Louisiana. It's New Hampshire. And we vote for the person. We vote for the hardworking people who are sending a good message and who are going to work for New Hampshire. And I don't think John can do that now. I don't think he can be that independent person.
0: Final thing I want to ask you about is, you know, it feels that many Americans, many even Trump voters feel that the president has not done a good enough job when it comes to handling, you know, the economy. And you'll get the Fox News poll from last week where 71% of respondents thought the president had not performed well on the economy. For many independents, you know, they made a deal that they didn't necessarily like either of the candidates, but they thought that President Trump was in fact going to usher in a new golden age when it came to economic prosperity. Do you feel that the president does deserve blame? Has he focused enough on the core economic issues that voters expected him to focus upon in sending him back to the White House?
26: Well, before Iran, everyone was very happy. The stock market was up, gas prices were low, inflation was down, job creation was up. And some of those things are still happening. The job growth, the job numbers, a lot of the basic components of a great economy are there. And it's being, I think, overshadowed by the fact that we are in a war and gas and energy prices are up and inflation is up as a result of that. I don't disagree that their messaging could be better. I think Scott Bessent does a great job in telling people what they've done to allow, even notwithstanding the fact that we are in this conflict, that we still have strong growth and there's still job creation and there's a lot of upside happening. And I think in time, hopefully in a very short period of time, things will start to reverse and then those numbers will come back down.
0: Senator Brown, as always, appreciate your time. We'll talk soon.
26: Yeah, Chris, listen, we're filing on Wednesday, 10 o'clock at the State House. So if people want to come down and support us, that would be great.
0: Wednesday, 10 o'clock at the State House. The filing period is opening up, and it's always a great time here in New Hampshire where the candidates come through and their supporters fill the halls there at the State House going into Secretary Scanlon's office, both for obviously our state elections, but also obviously the First of the Nation presidential primary. It's a great time. Congratulations on signing up for the election, and we'll talk soon.
26: Thank you. Thank you. Bye-bye.
0: Scott Brown joining us on the HRCU, Your Neighborhood Credit Union guest line. I am Chris Ryan. This is New Hampshire Today.
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14: Hey, it's Blazer. 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One's foggy by 2 o'clock. 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
0: This morning, Wayne Lesperance, president of New England College, will join us coming up at the top of the next hour. One of our top stories this morning, Jill Biden's book is getting a ton of reaction based upon some of the things that she has had to say about Joe Biden's debate performance and his cognitive state. Let's get the latest on that from Fox's Madeline Rivera.
15: She says she was frightened by former President Joe Biden's debate performance in 2024 and thought he might have been having a stroke or that he was drugged. But at the time, she defended her husband's debate performance, his team chalking up his stumbles to a cold. Democrats are reportedly angry that the former first lady is bringing up these old wounds as they try to win back Congress. One Democrat who worked as a senior aide in the Biden era tells the New York Post, "I think Jill Biden must have had a stroke herself to think that her husband was up to the job."
0: So there's that, right? I mean, the timing of this, if you're going to put out a memoir and you want to have it have the least negative effect on Democrats, you know, maybe do that after the midterm elections. Maybe that's the best time to do it. But then Kamala Harris, if she's going to run for president, would counter, no, I'm launching my presidential campaign. What are we going through all this again about? You know, to me, you know, Democrats, a lot of them will try to kind of push this under the rug and say it's not a big deal. It is a big deal. Joe Biden made a deal with the American people that he was going to be a transitional president, that he was going to basically serve one term. It was pretty clear to folks that he wasn't perhaps up for the job at the end of his term. He decided to run again. And then in front of America, the worst possible performance and a performance that many folks thought was indicative of his presidency took place, and Democrats tried to explain it away. And for a while, for several weeks, you know, he remained the candidate until that change was made. And obviously, Kamala Harris stepped forward as the nominee for the Democrats. Let's hear what Jill Biden herself had to say about the 2024 debate performance.
1: I had never, ever seen Joe like that. Before or since? Never.
4: Or since?
1: Yes.
4: Or You've since? Never seen him like
1: never.
4: That.
1: No.
4: What happened?
1: I don't know what happened. I mean, as I watched it, I thought, oh my God, he's having a stroke.
0: So, I mean, there are times that even the public saw Joe Biden like that. You know, there was the Juneteenth celebration where he froze. And it was pretty clear that he was having some sort of an incident there. There have been other times where he just kind of wandered off into the wilderness. So to make that claim as Joe Biden's wife, I mean, either you're, you know, not paying attention to what's going on right in front of you, or you're trying to, you know, to mislead the American people. I mean, that's the reality of the situation. We're going to talk more about that with Wayne Lesperance coming up in just a little bit. Also, Steve Shurtleff was a strong supporter of Joe Biden's presidential run in 2020 and in 2008. And Jill Biden also made the argument that Joe Biden was not in cognitive decline when, I mean, it was pretty obvious. You can watch Joe Biden in 2020 and 2024 and watch, you know, him in the Senate in the early 2000s, and you see a very different person. So, you know, I don't know how, as somebody's wife, you can, you know, make the argument that Joe Biden is not in cognitive decline. You don't see anything in that regard. So either you're blind to the facts based upon your loyalty to him, or you're not being honest, because the American people can look and see and understand what's going on. I think that's one of the things that upsets people the most. You know, whether it's with this administration and being, you know, dishonest about things, you know, like what happened in Minneapolis and, you know, the lives that were lost there when people could clearly see with their own eyes what had taken place, particularly in regard to Alex Pretty. Or whether it's with Joe Biden and people being dishonest about whether or not he is actually capable of being president. And the evidence is in front of all of us with our own eyes. And, you know, when you look at the sentiment that exists across this country in regard to the establishment politicians, the elites, all of that, they feel that this is a group of inherently dishonest individuals. And you look at what's going on with Pam Bondi going in front of doing a subpoenaed interview, but not doing it under oath, not doing it in public. And that, again, leads to more distrust when it comes to what's actually in the Epstein files. And, you know, it may seem like I'm taking all these different things that are unrelated and bringing them together, but that's how folks see it. That's how average people see the situation. And, you know, a lot of people want to say it. You look at it in the tribalistic type of terms, Republicans versus Democrats. But no, most Americans see all this lumped together, and they put politics out of their minds and to the side and look to do anything and focus on anything else because of the connection that they see. And it's the tribalistic aspect, the Republicans and Democrats, that can't see how connected a lot of these things are. I am Chris Ryan. This is New Hampshire Today.

0: Good morning.
1: This is New Hampshire Today. I am Chris Ryan. I appreciate you joining us for the show. So we come to you from the Mill Yard in Manchester this morning. Thank you so much for being with us. Our top story, we're going to take a look at what's going on in Iran right now. As former ambassador to the United Nations, John Bolton, with us on the HRCU, Your Neighborhood Credit Union guest line. Good morning, Ambassador Bolton.
2: Good morning. Glad to be with you.
1: Appreciate joining us for the show. Before we get into commentary here, let's get an upshot of what's going on with Fox's Peter Doocy, as there's obviously been some significant developments over the last couple of days.
3: The streets have to be out. They're going to be open one way or the other.
4: Iran says it'll do it if $24 billion in frozen funds are unfrozen, according to Iran state-run media. That's a no-go for Republicans like Ted Cruz, complaining if new Iranian leaders are receiving billions of dollars, being able to enrich uranium and develop nuclear weapons, and having effective control over the Strait of Hormuz, then that outcome would be a disastrous mistake. Part of President Trump's preferred deal, make Gulf partners join the Abraham Accords, formally recognizing Israel, as a way to say thanks to the U.S. for dealing with Iran. This was first discussed when Saudi Arabia's crown prince visited the White House in November.
1: So there seems like there's a whole bunch of things that are trying to be accomplished here at once. We had, you know, an initial report on Saturday that basically just it was the I's being dotted, the T's being crossed on a deal. And then it became pretty clear that some of the major sticking points in any deal were still to be accomplished. What are your thoughts on what's taking place right now?
2: Well, I think what we're seeing playing out is the tension in Trump's own mind. It's been there for 2 months now, basically. And that is, on the one hand, he wants out of this conflict. It hasn't gone. I don't know what his objectives were going in. I still can't figure that out. But he hasn't gotten everything that he wants. The war is unpopular. The price of gasoline is rising. November's getting closer. He wants out. So he wants, what does Trump do when he needs that? He wants a deal. He wants a deal. On the other hand, he's also worried if he signs a bad deal, as you heard Ted Cruz's critique of what a bad deal would look like. He knows he can't do that either. So he's caught between a rock and a hard place. He doesn't want what to do. He's gyrating around. He doesn't have a strategy. And the talks are dragging on. Who is advantaged by this delay? Who is advantaged as oil stays off the international market, not coming out of the Gulf? Iran. And it gives, every day that goes by, gives them more time to dig out from the rubble that our attacks, U.S. and Israel attacks, have created of much of their industrial complex. They see palpably Trump is nervous, and they're playing on that.
1: It seems as though you are correct and that President Trump cannot get a favorable deal out of this. So the question is this. Given where the president is at and that he wants this to come to a conclusion and a swift conclusion, how would you go about, if you were still his national security advisor, to get to a point where you could leverage a deal with Iran? Obviously, you would like to see regime change and a more sustained effort, which does not appear the president wants. And that's what Senator Cruz and Senator Graham would like to some extent as well. But given the current environment with November looming, gas prices where they are, is it possible to leverage Iran into a favorable deal?
2: Well, I think there's one thing that Trump could do, and I would favor doing, even if he didn't agree with me on the rest of things, and that is open the Strait of Hormuz using military force to allow Gulf Arab oil to be exported. I would keep the blockade on the export of Iranian oil. I'd keep that pressure on them, deny them the revenues from the sale of oil, but get the Gulf Arab oil out. Get it onto international markets. You may not get production exactly equal to what it was before the U.S.-Israel attacks began, but you'd get a long way there, and you'd calm the markets. You'd bring oil prices down globally. You'd bring price at the pump of gasoline in the U.S. down. The inflation fears would abate. People say, well, it'd be hard to do to force the Strait open. The Pentagon has known about the Strait of Hormuz since there was a U.S. Navy. It's a fact of geography. Everybody can see it. There are ways to open the Strait. In fact, the Wall Street Journal reported yesterday that the Navy escorted out a Greek tanker with 2 million barrels of oil on it. Now, the Pentagon denies that they've recommenced what was called Project Freedom, but if the Wall Street Journal is accurate and they got a tanker out, okay, it's only 2 million barrels, but it's the beginning, and more could be gotten through.
1: What's the downside to that?
2: Well, the downside is that Iran, with whatever it's got left, could retaliate against Gulf Arab oil infrastructure. And that would be the signal that we would have to go back to destroying their offensive capabilities. I'm fine with that. If we left work undone in the first 5 to 6 weeks of the war, let's finish the job. Ultimately, the question is, who's going to dominate the Gulf and the Strait? Is it going to be Iran, or is it going to be our Gulf Arab friends? I think the answer to that question from the U.S. perspective is easy.
1: So basically what's going on here is that President Trump's desire to see the war come to a conclusion and to reach a deal is superseding anything else in terms of reopening of the Strait of Hormuz, because if we were to engage in military action to have that happen in the short term, then there would be reciprocal actions that would then lead to more military engagement, which would then prolong the operation. So outside of what you're describing here, is there any way to get out of this, the stalemate that we're in right now, to get a favorable deal and to have this come to a conclusion? Because obviously we've tried the blockade, as you referenced. We've tried economic, you know, Operation Economic Fury, as was described by Scott Bessent. We have struck key military targets, but still we find ourselves in this stalemate. And President Trump, it appears, does not want the fighting to continue. He's made significant threats that he has not obviously followed through on. Many of them, I would say, thankfully. But it appears that his desire to see the war come to a conclusion is bigger than anything else right now.
0: Hi. Saturday, May 30th, it's Bare Knuckle Fighting Championship with high stakes and a superstar debut. In the main event, everything's on the line when the Brumtown Bomber, Connor Tierney, clashes with Rico Bon Bon Franco for the interim welterweight championship of the world. In the co-main event, Darren the Gorilla Till makes his long-awaited Bare Knuckle Fighting debut against Aaron the Joker Chalmers. Watch it live on the BKFC app. Download it at BKFC.com. 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
9: No deal yet. I'm Pam Puso, Fox News. Much of the world is waiting for President Trump's response to a recent peace deal with Iran. Fox's Peter Doocy explains what the president wants from the White House.
4: Hormuz Strait must be immediately open. No tolls. Ships caught in the strait due to our amazing and unprecedented naval blockade, which will now be lifted, may start the process of heading home. Enriched materials, sometimes referred to as nuclear dust, will be unearthed by the United States in close coordination and conjunction with the Islamic Republic of Iran, plus the International Atomic Energy Agency, and destroyed. No money will be exchanged until...

0: deal with Iranian counterparts. Iranian leadership will need to approve it, and so will President Trump. And to get the president's blessing, there are three musts. The Strait of Hormuz must open, Iran must stop enriching uranium, and Iran must stop its nuclear weapons program. The fragile ceasefire with Iran may be a ceasefire in name only, as CENTCOM confirms that last night, Iran launched a ballistic missile towards Kuwait that was successfully intercepted by Kuwaiti forces, calling it an egregious ceasefire violation. Iran also launched five one-way attack drones near the Strait of Hormuz.
1: This is New Hampshire Today.
2: While Bondi is scheduled to answer the Oversight Committee's questions, this will not be a public hearing. It's a transcribed interview. Cameras and microphones will not be allowed, and Bondi will not be under oath. Bondi was subpoenaed to appear while she led the DOJ, but she refused. Bondi did, however, agree to sit for this transcribed interview. She is expected to be at the meeting with Assistant U.S. Attorney General Harmeet Dhillon. Many Epstein victims have said the DOJ may prevent Bondi from giving some information. The DOJ says it's there to ensure its processes are accurately conveyed.
1: Where the Granite State turns to get all the latest news and information.
3: A survey of roughly 1,000 U.S. voters conducted by Emerson College Polling finding Vice President J.D. Vance and Secretary of State Marco Rubio as the top contenders for the 2028 Republican presidential nomination, with 36% supporting Vance and 35% supporting Rubio. Poll reps revealing Rubio has found support among Republican primary voters over 50 who support him by a six-point margin over Vance, 41% to 35%. While Vance leads the younger Republican vote under 50, 37% to 26%. When it comes to Democrats potentially making a bid for the White House, former Secretary of Transportation Pete Buttigieg leads with 18%, followed by California Governor Gavin Newsom with 16%.
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0: Good morning.
1: This is Damn Sure Today. I am Chris Ryan. I appreciate you joining us for the show. The major news that broke yesterday afternoon was an agreement reached in principle between negotiators on a new 60-day ceasefire between the United States and Iran, with obviously some major contention points still seemingly up in the air. And one of the pieces of this ceasefire is a reopening of the Strait of Hormuz. But we have been here before where Iran has said they're going to reopen the strait. And, you know, it hasn't happened. They've continued to kind of linger in the region, creating concern because they can say the strait is open, but it's up to the ships whether or not they want to move through and whether or not insurance companies want to give insurance to those ships to go through, with the knowledge that a drone or missile attack could be looming. Wayne Lesperance joins us on the HRCU, Your Neighbor Credit Union guest line, to discuss. Good morning, Wayne.
2: Good morning, Chris.
1: Appreciate you joining us for the show. So more of the same here, or is this potential ceasefire deal indicates that things may be moving toward a conclusion of this war?
2: Probably somewhere in the middle. I mean, I think you have to place some hope in the fact that there is progress, that they're actually talking, that there may be something in the works, but until we see the actual details, until we see those ships begin to move, I wouldn't get too excited. I think, as you've noted, we've been here before. And look, at this stage, there's two levels. One is the American people want to see this all brought to an end. They want to see the price of fuel go down and the price of everything go down. And so if this ultimately leads to that, then they'll be happy with that outcome. But at a bigger level, and the more, frankly, the more important level, what actually are the terms of this arrangement? How do we know if we've won, if this was all worth it? Do we get access to the enriched uranium? Is there going to be some kind of toll? Can Iran decide to close the straits anytime it wants to in the future if they don't like something that we're doing? So are we better off as a nation for having gone through this war, or are we worse off? And that is absolutely not clear at this point.
1: Jill Biden's interview with CBS has created a lot of discussion and controversy. Here's the latest on that from Fox's Madeline Rivera.
3: She says she was frightened by former President Joe Biden's debate performance in 2024 and thought he might have been having a stroke or that he was drugged. But at the time, she defended her husband's debate performance, his team chalking up his stumbles to a cold. Democrats are reportedly angry that the former first lady is bringing up these old wounds as they try to win back Congress. One Democrat who worked as a senior aide in the Biden era tells the New York Post, "I think Jill Biden must have had a stroke herself to think that her husband was up to the job."
1: Here's what Jill Biden herself had to say in that appearance on CBS.
4: "I had never, ever seen Joe like that before or since. Never.
5: Or since.
4: Yes.
5: Or
4: You've
5: since.
4: Never seen him like
5: never.
4: That.
5: Never.
4: No.
5: What happened?
4: I don't know what happened. I mean, as I watched it, I thought, oh my God, he's having a stroke."
1: So, Wayne, I've seen Joe Biden like that before in the Juneteenth celebration, right, where he froze up and, you know, had to be kind of told what was going on and just kind of was staring off into the distance. We've seen him wander off at events and seemingly confused about what was going on. What do you make of Jill Biden's memoir and her comments?
2: Well, we've all seen Joe Biden have those kind of moments. And I guess what I would say is that Democrats everywhere have to be thinking, what are you doing? The timing of this is absolutely awful. There's nothing to be gained by it other than perhaps some book sales for Joe Biden. It's terrible. It's terrible for Democrats that the American people are going to be reminded of all of this all over again. It defies credulity that she's saying that, you know, he was sharp, he was great, he was doing everything fine, and we just had a bad night. Maybe he was drugged is one of the things that she suggested. It's just terrible timing. I suppose to be charitable, you can say, look, all of us who are married to strong women love the notion that our wives would fiercely defend us in our weakest moments. And I give her credit for being that kind of wife. But the politics of this, the policy of this, none of it adds up the way she's describing it. And it's really, if you're a Democrat, this is terrible. If you're a Republican, thank you. Thank you for bringing this up and reminding everybody of who the Democrats were in the last election.
1: But is she really even defending him? Like, is she saying that it looked like he had a stroke, that he was drugged, and that he asked him afterwards, asked her afterwards if he'd effed up, and she said yes. I mean, it doesn't seem like she's really, maybe she's trying to defend him, but she's also dragging him back into the spotlight in his worst moments, yeah. Right? So
2: I'm not suggesting it's effective.
1: I understand what you're saying, but my criticism is not of you, Wayne. My criticism is of her. I mean, she's not helping him by doing any of this. She's not helping his legacy by doing any of this, in particular when it's in direct contrast to what she said the immediate aftermath of the debate. And of course you're going to say, you know, chant four more years and say that, you know, he had a rough night and that's not who he is and all of that. But, you know, as I've said before, in 2020, Joe Biden was a very different presidential candidate than he was in 2008. And you know this firsthand. I mean, we've spent a lot of time with Joe Biden, much more in 2008 than in 2020, but we saw a different person. And for her also to suggest that he was not in cognitive decline, he was. He is. And that's what happens when people get older. The major question was, though, could he still be president of the United States? And for many Americans up until that point, they said yes. And then that was the breaking point. And they determined that he was no longer capable of being president of the United States when they watched, you know, that debate performance, that he had declined in their view to the point where he wasn't capable of being president. But for her to suggest that there was no evidence that there was any cognitive decline when anybody who has known him, anybody that spent time around him in 2008 or when he was vice president compared to 2020 knew that he was in cognitive decline. And the voters of this state said, no, he should not be the Democratic nominee. In fact, he was in fifth place when he fled the state in 2020, knowing that he was going to lose the First the Nation presidential primary.
2: Oh, I think it's all right, and it's you know, as an aside, it's a validation of our process, right? That in New Hampshire we take this seriously, and we were one of the early warning bells that hey, there's a problem here. The fact that in New Hampshire that we didn't have a real primary opportunity with Joe Biden last cycle says a lot. They were looking to avoid it, so it just defies. You know, as I said, it's just not believable. It's again a political figure telling us not to believe our eyes, not to believe our ears.
1: 100%.
2: We all saw what we saw, and it doesn't add up. And so whatever the motives are the motives, but it's just terrible timing. And the best thing that the Bidens can do is sort of gently go off and live the remainder of their lives out.
1: I think you make a great point. And, you know, we've talked a lot about why younger voters, independent voters, many voters at this point are so frustrated with the establishment across the board, whether it's Karen Bass out in Los Angeles, whether it's Susan Collins in Maine, whether it's Joe Biden, whether it's Donald Trump, all of these figures. It's because they seem to have a feeling that the public is so numb, is so dumb that they cannot see and understand what is happening in front of them, whether it's on the streets of Minneapolis, whether it's on the debate stage in 2024, that the public is so numb that they cannot understand and comprehend what they're seeing with their own eyes.
2: That's exactly right. That's exactly right.
1: Wayne, as always, appreciate your time. We'll talk soon.
2: Thank you, Chris. Have a great weekend.
1: Wayne Lesperance joining us on the HRCU, your neighborhood credit union guest line. I am Chris Ryan. This is New Hampshire Today.
0: Saturday, May 30th, it's Bare Knuckle Fighting Championship. 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
1: Good morning. This is The Answer Today. I am Chris Reinefish. Joining us for the show, Red Sox lost yesterday 10-2 to the Atlanta Braves. Game featured a couple of really quality pitchers, the Red Sox, Peyton Tolley, and the Braves, Chris Sale, of course, former Red Sox. And they dueled for the first five-plus innings of the game. Game was 2-2, and then it broke open in the sixth when the Braves scored five runs, including a grand slam from Ronald Acuna Jr. Walks really killed the Red Sox in that frame. They walked three guys, relievers Danny Colome and Greg Weissert, giving it up for the Sox. Sox are 9-19 at Fenway Park. That is the worst record in the American League. Sox dropped 5 of 6 on the homestand. They head on the road now to take on the Guardians in Cleveland tonight. Post game, talked with Red Sox third baseman Caleb Durbin, who was 2 of 3 for Boston, including an RBI double in the fourth.
16: How would you define where things are at for the group right now, having lost 5 of 6 here on this homestand?
17: Yeah, obviously you never want to lose. I think even talking with the guys, I think yesterday, I think there's a lot of good in this homestand. Obviously, at the end of the day, it's wins and losses. That's what matters. But I think there's been a lot of good glimpses of how the offense has been, and obviously the pitching staff has had its ups too. So, I think when the wins and losses isn't where you want it to be, you kind of look at the silver lining. But and then when it's good, you look at the things you got to keep working on. So that's kind of where we're at right now, I think.
1: I understand how that statement could upset Red Sox fans, you know, looking at the glass half full when you lose 5 of 6 at home. But I largely agree with what Durbin said there. I mean, the Red Sox offense has looked much better as of late. And you see them playing a different brand of baseball. A little more small ball, some bunting, a little more aggressive on the base paths, trying to find runs. But the question now is how, where are things at for this team? I mean, does this team have enough? And Roman Anthony on the horizon, potentially coming back at some point. Garrett Crochet, kind of the same deal. They have gotten quality starting pitching, but you know, interest and patience very much waning with the Red Sox as they're now 23-32. And another guy that got away, Chris Sale, was on the mound yesterday, getting the win for the Atlanta Braves. Wasn't at his best. 3 walks, struggled with control over the fastball and the slider, but ended up with 8 strikeouts, getting the win, 2 runs allowed, both earned over 5 innings of work for Chris Sale in returning to Fenway Park. Of course, a lot of his time in Boston injury plagued, a lot of freak injuries with Chris Sale. But a key figure in that 2018 championship team, and has found some real life in the latter portion of his career. He's now 37 and once again a favorite to win the Cy Young with the Braves this year.
18: Yeah, I mean, I think as players, we feed off of that. You know, this is obviously going to be a great atmosphere here at Fenway Park. You know, I wish I was able to kind of hone it in a little bit. It seemed like it was almost just too loose today, where it just was kind of getting away from me at times. You know, just again, like I got to give credit to Sandy for, you know, noticing sometimes the slider was there, sometimes it wasn't, sometimes the command was there, sometimes it wasn't. And, you know, he really had to work to kind of get me through that one today.
19: Did coming back to Fenway add to that adrenaline at all, or is it just a general kind of adrenaline that you feel when you're starting?
18: I usually get pretty amped up for my starts. I also had, you know, a few extra days off this week, so, you know, I was able to play a couple more games of long toss, threw 2 bullpens in between just to try to stay sharp. But I think with the extended time off, you know, that kind of helps too.
19: Tully said he grew up watching you, and you kind of looked up to you as a starter. As you've kind of moved through the game, I remember early on you met Pedro here. Have you taken on a role of trying to make sure that you reach out to guys that may have enjoyed watching you growing up and kind of be that guy for them?
18: Absolutely. I think, you know, it definitely makes you feel a little bit old, but no, I definitely appreciate it. And I know that, you know, when I got here and the way Pedro treated me and guys that I've met, you know, I was fortunate enough to meet Randy Johnson in Arizona, and they're just so gracious with their time. You know, I enjoy talking to them. So, you know, I hope I can do the same thing for those guys when we have those interactions. And I enjoy meeting guys. I enjoy, you know, kind of the brotherhood of this game. I know we're competing against each other, but we're kind of all under the same umbrella of, you know, being Major League Baseball players and pitchers. So anytime I can, you know, help somebody out or, you know, go talk to somebody, I like to take that opportunity.
19: Is there any nostalgia when you come back here? Is it all business? Like, you're thinking about 18 or anything, or is it just all business?
18: No, I definitely appreciate coming back here. I still have my home here. We come up in the off season. I enjoy the city of Boston. It was really good to me for a really long time. It was a place I called home for a long time. So we had some really good memories. You know, I know there was you know, some things that happened that I wish didn't, but, you know, I like to look back on the good memories and hold on to those and appreciate those.
20: 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He was traded just prior to the 2024 season for Vaughn Grissom, and Grissom no longer with the Red Sox. This is New Hampshire Today.
0: Saturday, May 30th, it's Bare Knuckle Fighting Championship with high stakes and a superstar debut. 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
1: Morning. This is New Hampshire Today. I am Chris Ryan. Appreciate you joining us for the show this hour of the program, presented by New England College and NEC.
20: UMass.edu. Yesterday, it was announced that there was a potential for a 60-day ceasefire between the United States and Iran for the ceasefire to be extended. Part of that was the Strait of Hormuz was going to open up. Correct me if you've heard all this before, but now President Trump has to decide whether or not he is going to take this ceasefire deal. Let's get the latest on this from Peter Ducey at the White House.
2: The three must-haves for President Trump to back any deal. Strait of Hormuz open. There can be no highly enriched uranium in Iran, and there can be no nuclear weapons program in Iran. We also learned it was the Treasury Secretary who was tasked with touching base with a key Gulf ally after President Trump suggested this ally could be on the receiving end of some U.S. military action if they teamed up with Iran to toll the Strait of Hormuz.
3: I had a call with the Omani ambassador this morning, and he assured me that there were no plans for tolling the Strait.
2: We've confirmed the contours of this agreement and the 60-day timeline during which both sides would talk further about Iran's nuclear program.
20: More now from Tel Aviv and Trey Yangst.
4: As part of the current framework, we are told this would extend the ceasefire and open the Strait of Hormuz. The issue of Iran's nuclear program would be pushed down the road. And already we're starting to see a splinter in the positions, at least announced by Iranian state media and announced by President Trump. A top Pakistani diplomat is expected in Washington tomorrow. Some of these finer details will likely be worked out in the days and weeks ahead. The question now, will this agreement be signed off in terms of Tehran and Washington at the very top level agreeing to move forward into this extended ceasefire?
20: Joining us right now on the HRC Urinary Credit Union guest on for some analysis on this topic and others, former Speaker of the New Hampshire House, Vietnam veteran Steve Shurtleff. Good morning, Steve.
5: Good morning, Chris.
20: Appreciate joining us for the show. So is this kind of more of the same when it comes to the back and forth on negotiations and then subsequent violations of the ceasefire? Or is this some showing some potential light at the end of the tunnel when it comes to a deal actually being reached?
5: Well, I hope it's not our version of Groundhog Day. It seems like every other day a settlement's been reached and then something happens. But, you know, you look at the settlement that the president has announced and what is before him now, when you compare it to the 2015 agreement that the Obama administration had with Iran and that President Trump could have agreed to at the start of this term, but he didn't because it was a Democratic agreement. And what have we gained? And it saddens me to think of the loss, most importantly in life, but also the material loss and, of course, the rising cost of living for Americans. But yeah. Hopefully an agreement will be reached.
20: Yeah, to me, Trump will not agree to anything that is either in line with or seen as a departure from terms that President Obama agreed to. The strait has to be completely opened, and there has to be some sort of a one-upsmanship when it comes to the deal that Trump reaches versus the Obama deal, because I don't think he wants to hear that criticism. So I think that that's something that I'm looking for here. Again, when it comes to the reopening of the Strait of Hormuz, that is largely up to the ships as to whether or not they're going to go through the Strait of Hormuz. And it's unlikely, in my view, that they're going to do so until a peace has been reached. So saying that this ceasefire is going to be extended for another 60 days and there's going to be traffic through the Strait of Hormuz, I'm not buying it. Until I see the ships moving, I don't buy it. I just don't. And that means, again, increased gas prices and further inflation across the board.
5: Exactly. And, of course, we realize the Strait of Hormuz wasn't closed until after the U.S.-Israeli attack on Iran. And, and of course, those ships aren't going to move until they know the mines are cleared from that area. And I'm sure that Iran won't be in any hurry to clear the mines until a final agreement is reached with the U.S.
20: Now to another topic. Jill Biden has been in the news publicizing her. Steve, you already hear the groan from Steve. I didn't even get into the story yet. Yeah, we heard that, Steve. Yeah, we heard that over the air. Jill Biden is back in the news with her memoir, which obviously looks at a number of things. But the news has mostly been about Joe Biden's 2024 debate performance against Donald Trump and whether or not he was in cognitive decline, according to his wife. Let's hear this report from Madeline Rivera.
7: She says she was frightened by former President Joe Biden's debate performance in 2024 and thought he might have been having a stroke or that he was drugged. But at the time she defended her husband's debate performance, his team chalking up his stumbles to a cold. Democrats are reportedly angry that the former first lady is bringing up these old wounds as they try to win back Congress. One Democrat who worked as a senior aide in the Biden era tells the New York Post, "I think Jill Biden must have had a stroke herself to think that her husband was up to the job."
20: Let's hear what Jill Biden herself had to say in that interview with CBS.
8: I had never, ever seen Joe like that before or since. Never.
12: Or since.
8: Yes.
12: Or You've since. Never seen him like
8: never.
12: That.
8: Never. No.
12: What happened?
8: I don't know what happened. I mean, when I as I watched it, I thought, oh, my God, he's having a stroke.
20: Steve Steve Sherliff was a key endorser of Joe Biden back in 2020 and also his campaign co-chair back in 2008. Your response to that?
5: Yeah, I was also a presidential elector for President Biden, and I continue to have a lot of admiration for him. But I think, you know, Jill Biden saying she was frightened by what she saw during that debate. Well, America was frightened for the president, but also frightened for our country. And the fact that when it became quite obvious that the president had to drop out of the race, it seemed that Joe Biden was one of the stumbling blocks in having the president do that. Mm-hmm. She was telling him to keep staying the race. And I think back to that time, and it wasn't just the first lady. I look at the Democratic National Committee. I was going to be a Biden delegate to the Democratic Convention, and I refused to go because of the guidelines they imposed. There'd be no motions from the floor. It was something you might see in North Korea. The whole thing was a debacle. And I feel bad because Joe Biden, as a U.S. senator, especially did a wonderful job in the Senate for women, for law enforcement. But it's too bad that this is maybe his legacy.
20: And she is enhancing that even further, that this is his legacy, by going out and doing a memoir and doing interviews like this, where she's saying she thought he had a stroke in the debate, saying things that just don't make any sense, trying to, again, mislead the public. To say that you don't think that your husband is in cognitive decline just defies complete logic, because anyone can look at him in the Senate in the early 2000s, when he ran for president in 2008, when he was vice president, when he ran for president in 2020, and then towards the end of his presidency in 2024, and you see a pattern of decline, right? I mean, it's clear for anyone to see. Maybe if you're living it, you don't see it as much. I don't know. But how do you make that argument that he's not in cognitive decline, A, and B, you know, in the aftermath of the debate performance, you're chanting 4 more years, you're taking him out to the Waffle House, but you're also saying you thought he had a stroke or was drugged and that you've never seen anything like that before? Everybody saw something like that before on Juneteenth. Everyone saw it. Everyone saw him freeze there and just stare off into the distance. So this is a repeated pattern, not just with the Bidens, but with others, where it appears that these public officials think that people cannot see or understand things with their own eyes and ears, and that they are smarter than them, or if they say something, they can misdirect. No. You can't tell people and have them believe that as Joe Biden's wife, that you don't think he's in cognitive decline.
5: Well, after the debate itself at a rally, she said, "Joe, you did great. You answered every question." Well, you know, it's like, who are you going to believe, me or your lying eyes? We all saw that how badly he looked. And it's for, well, I understand the idea of this book is just to raise money for a Biden library, and which isn't getting a lot of donations, and understandably so. But the DNC now has got to be concerned, like the First Lady is now dredging all this up as we go into the off-year elections. You know, it's not the best timing in the world, but are you that desperate to sell books to come up with stuff that we know just isn't true?
20: Steve, as always, appreciate your time. We'll talk soon.
5: Thanks, Chris. Have a great weekend.
20: You as well. That is former New Hampshire Speaker Steve Shurtleff joining us on the HRCU, Your Neighbor Credit Union guest line. I am Chris Ryan. This is New Hampshire Today.
0: Saturday, May 30th, it's Bare Knuckle Fighting Championship. 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
14: Good morning, Chris. How you doing?
20: I am well. Appreciate you joining us for the show. So an announcement yesterday of a potential 60-day ceasefire extension between the United States and Iran. More of the same or cause for optimism?
14: I don't know. I think this is where, you know, the question is. Obviously, market's optimistic on this with crude oil prices falling a touch yesterday and continuing to slide a little bit today. But, you know, we'll see what we get. The announcement, or not the announcement, the piece yesterday did indicate the president wanted to take a couple days to, you know, decide whether he wanted to move forward with this. On top of that, there was no confirmation received from the Iranian side, as cited in the article. And so I think this is, you know, kind of the question is, hey, is this the real thing or is this another false start like we've seen since, you know, kind of the first week of April? So I don't know. I hope that we can get some oil moving soon. If you got a second just to humor me, there was a quote from Neil Chapman, who's the senior vice president of ExxonMobil yesterday. He was speaking at a conference. And again, like, this is someone who knows his stuff way more than I do. I'm just going to read what he said. We're approaching unheard of inventory levels. I mean, really, really low levels. You can debate whether it's going to hit those levels in 2 weeks or 3 weeks. But once you get to that point, then you'll see price shoot up. Most people, or at least a model, would say that the price of Brent would shoot up. And once you get to that really low level, up to $150 or $160 a barrel. So again, like, this is someone way more plugged in than I am to what's going on in energy markets. And they're seeing the same thing that I am in terms of, hey, there's still a problem looming and you got to get this oil moving soon.
20: Chuck, thank you so much.
14: Have a great day, Chris.
20: That is Chuck Zotta. I am Chris Ryan. This is New Hampshire Today.

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2: Did you hear? A secret hoard of 1926 $10 gold Indian coins have been found. These gorgeous...
3: Good morning. This is The Answer Today. I am Chris Ryan. I appreciate you joining us for the show. This hour of the program presented by New England College and NEC.edu. Yesterday, it was announced that there was a potential for a 60-day ceasefire between the United States and Iran. For the ceasefire to be extended, part of that was the Strait of Hormuz was going to open up. Correct me if you've heard all this before, but now President Trump has to decide whether or not he's going to take this ceasefire deal. Let's get the latest on this from Peter Ducey at the White House.
4: The three must-haves for President Trump to back any deal. Strait of Hormuz open. There can be no highly enriched uranium in Iran, and there can be no nuclear weapons program in Iran. We also learned it was the Treasury Secretary who was tasked with touching base with a key Gulf ally after President Trump suggested this ally could be on the receiving end of some U.S. military action if they teamed up with Iran to toll the Strait of Hormuz.
5: I had a call with the Omani ambassador this morning, and he assured me that there were no plans for tolling the Strait.
4: We've confirmed the contours of this agreement and the 60-day timeline during which both sides would talk further about Iran's nuclear program.
3: More now from Tel Aviv and Trey Yangst.
6: As part of the current framework, we are told this would extend the ceasefire and open the Strait of Hormuz. The issue of Iran's nuclear program would be pushed down the road. And already we're starting to see a splinter in the positions, at least announced by Iranian state media and announced by President Trump. A top Pakistani diplomat is expected in Washington tomorrow. Some of these finer details will likely be worked out in the days and weeks ahead. The question now, will this agreement be signed off in terms of Tehran and Washington at the very top level agreeing to move forward into this extended ceasefire?
3: Joining us right now on the HRC, Euronavy Credit Union guest on for some analysis on this topic and others, former Speaker of the New Hampshire House, Vietnam veteran Steve Shurtleff. Good morning, Steve.
7: Good morning, Chris.
3: Appreciate joining us for the show. So is this kind of more of the same when it comes to the back and forth on negotiations and then subsequent violations of the ceasefire? Or is this showing some potential light at the end of the tunnel when it comes to a deal actually being reached?
7: Well, I hope it's not our version of Groundhog Day. It seems like every other day a settlement's been reached and then something happens. But, you know, you look at the settlement that the president has announced and what is before him now, when you compare it to the 2015 agreement that the Obama administration had with Iran and that President Trump could have agreed to at the start of this term, but he didn't because it was a Democratic agreement. And what have we gained? And it saddens me to think of the loss, most importantly in life, but also the material loss and, of course, the rising cost of living for Americans. Hopefully an agreement will be reached.
3: Yeah, to me, Trump will not agree to anything that is either in line with or seen as a departure from terms that President Obama agreed to. The strait has to be completely opened, and there has to be some sort of a one-upsmanship when it comes to the deal that Trump reaches versus the Obama deal, because I don't think he wants to hear that criticism. So I think that that's something that I'm looking for here. Again, when it comes to the reopening of the Strait of Hormuz, that is largely up to the ships as to whether or not they're going to go through the Strait of Hormuz. And it's unlikely, in my view, that they're going to do so until a peace has been reached. So saying that this ceasefire is going to be extended for another 60 days and there's going to be traffic through the Strait of Hormuz, I'm not buying it. Until I see the ships moving, I don't buy it. I just don't. And that means, again, increased gas prices and further inflation across the board.
7: Exactly. And, of course, we realized the Strait of Hormuz wasn't closed until after the U.S.-Israeli attack on Iran. And, and of course, those ships aren't going to move until they know the mines are cleared from that area. And I'm sure that Iran won't be in any hurry to clear the mines until a final agreement is reached with the U.S.
3: Now to another topic. Jill Biden has been in the news publicizing her. Steve, you already hear the groan from Steve. I didn't even get into the story yet. We heard that over there. Jill Biden is back in the news with her memoir, which obviously looks at a number of things, but the news has mostly been about Joe Biden's 2024 debate performance against Donald Trump and whether or not he was in cognitive decline, according to his wife. Let's hear this report from Madeline Rivera.
0: She says she was frightened by former President Joe Biden's debate performance in 2024 and thought he might have been having a stroke or that he was drugged. But at the time, she defended her husband's debate performance, his team chalking up his stumbles to a cold. Democrats are reportedly angry that the former first lady is bringing up these old wounds as they try to win back Congress. One Democrat who worked as a senior aide in the Biden era tells the New York Post, "I think Jill Biden must have had a stroke herself to think that her husband was up to the job."
3: Let's hear what Jill Biden herself had to say in that interview with CBS.
1: I had never, ever seen Joe like that before or since. Never.
8: Or since.
1: Yes.
8: Or You've since. Never seen him like
1: never.
8: That.
1: No.
8: What happened?
1: I don't know what happened. I mean, as I watched it, I thought, oh my God, he's having a stroke.
3: Steve Sherliff was a key endorser of Joe Biden back in 2020 and also his campaign co-chair back in 2008. Your response to that?
7: Yeah, I was also a presidential elector for President Biden, and I continue to have a lot of admiration for him. But I think, you know, Joe Biden saying she was frightened by what she saw during that debate. Well, America was frightened for the president, but also frightened for our country. And the fact that when it became quite obvious that the president had to drop out of the race, it seemed that Joe Biden was one of the stumbling blocks in having the president do that. Mm-hmm. She was telling him to keep staying the race. And I think back to that time, and it wasn't just the first lady. I look at the Democratic National Committee. I was going to be a Biden delegate to the Democratic Convention, and I refused to go because of the guidelines they imposed. There'd be no motions from the floor. It was something you might see in North Korea. The whole thing was a debacle, and I feel bad because Joe Biden, as a U.S. senator, did a wonderful job in the Senate for women, for law enforcement, but it's too bad that this is maybe his legacy.
3: And she is enhancing that even further, that this is his legacy, by going out and doing a memoir and doing interviews like this, where she's saying he had a stroke in the debate, saying things that just don't make any sense.
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13: Still waiting. I'm Paul Stevens, Fox News. President Trump still weighing the latest negotiated peace proposal with Iran. Fox's Marianne Rafferty.
14: The president saying he will soon make a final determination about a proposed deal with Iran after meeting with its national security team. The president laying out some non-negotiables earlier Friday. Iran must agree that they will never have a nuclear weapon or bomb. The Hormuz Strait must be immediately open, no tolls. The enriched material will be unearthed by the United States and destroyed. No money will be exchanged until further notice. Now, that's key because according to the New York Times, Tehran had demanded reparations for bombardment damage that some Iranian officials estimate at $300 billion to $1 trillion.
13: Earlier this week, the fragile ceasefire was tested, that when U.S. forces launched strikes against Iran, all this responding to drone attacks in the Strait of Hormuz. Two federal judges blocking the president in two different situations.
4: A federal judge ruled that the administration cannot move any money for the time being into the $1.8 billion weaponization fund, which is meant to pay out people who think they have been victimized by the federal government. Then a separate federal judge ruled that President Trump's name has to come off the Trump Kennedy Center and the administration cannot move forward with planned renovations that would close the center for 2 years. And that is too much for the president. In a very long post, he concludes with this. I have instructed the Department of Commerce to make all necessary arrangements with Congress to allow a full and complete transfer of this institution, giving them the responsibility for its operation, maintenance, and management.
13: And that's Fox's Peter Ducey.

0: 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By redesigning roads and prioritizing safety, we're working towards zero traffic deaths. This is Vision Zero. 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
2: Yep.
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4: October of 09, Alice diagnosed with what they call moderate Alzheimer's. Of course, pause there. We don't know what that means exactly. Alice and her husband, Morris, met with an attorney, Carmen, in 2012 to update their estate plan. Carmen prepared the revocable trust-based plan. Okay, that sounds good. In which the son, Michael, would not receive any of their rental properties. Doesn't sound like he's disinherited. He just doesn't get the rental properties.
5: Okay.
4: Alice was quiet. Now, she's the one with the Alzheimer's. She was quiet during the initial meeting and the signing. But Carmen made it a point, he's the attorney, to discuss the finances and the changes to the estate plan with her, and noted that her assent to them and that she participated appropriately during the signing.
5: So she had capacity to sign them.
4: Well,
5: maybe.
4: That's what this case is about, yeah. Right? April 2017, Morris died. July 2021, Alice died. October 2024, Mike. Now, Mike was the one who was getting no properties, mm-hmm. No real estate. Decided to file. Mike moved to set aside the trust due to lack of capacity.
5: 3 years later?
4: October 2021. I'm sorry. It died in July of 21, October of 2021. Looked like a 4, but it's a 21. Moved to claim that there was lack of capacity. Mike decided to depose the attorney who claimed that he had no knowledge about the diagnosis or that she was seeing a neurologist and the tests were showing that she was declining. Turns out, of course, there were 2 emails in the attorney's files showing that he was aware of the diagnosis and asked them to be admitted during evidence. Doug, Mike's brother, objected to this. And the court sustained the objections, prevented the emails from coming in, and allowed no questions to the witnesses about them. Also, the court issued an order that Alice did, in fact, have capacity.
5: Okay.
4: Done. Well, Mike wasn't done. So Mike filed an appeal. The appellate court reversed and remanded the case, saying the emails were admissible as prior inconsistent statements from the attorney that could be used to contradict Carmen's testimony. So,
5: you know why I'm giving you this expression on my face,
4: because
5: when you say
4: today,
5: we've remanded, that means you have no answer for us.
4: No answer.
5: We don't enjoy that, me and all the listeners.
4: Well, they'll tune in for the follow-up show.
5: Well, if you have a show just with follow-ups, we'd be happy to attend, but I feel like you've just left us hanging again.
4: So this was one we are hanging on, but again, I think at the end of the day, it sounds like those emails should be admitted and we should find out. Mm-hmm. That in and of itself is just going to make his testimony, you know, somewhat suspect. That does not go to the heart of the matter as to whether or not she had capacity.
5: Right.
4: Simply go look at the diagnosis, the records, you know. It's not the end of the story. So,
5: and you have different levels of capacity where
4: you talk
5: to someone and they're getting everything you're doing. They have capacity to sign their estate planning
4: contractual
5: documents,
4: right? Capacity versus testamentary capacity versus, absolutely, Susan. In fact, we're going to talk about that. But folks, it is the end of the month and this is the time to get the guide, estate planning potholes to avoid. Like here, what's a huge pothole? How about delaying doing your estate planning until you have Alzheimer's? Not a good idea. Don't wait around. That's a pothole. What if you get remarried? What if you have a spouse who died? What if you change residencies? 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Otherwise, you could really screw up an existing plan. 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You can also go to Cushing Dolan PC, our Instagram page, for more information. What do we learn here? Well, as I just said a minute ago, you know, the biggest pothole is, you know, Alzheimer's and a delay.
5: Mm-hmm.
4: Now, why are we waiting
5: too long?
4: Yeah, why are we waiting until I have moderate Alzheimer's to do an estate plan? However, I want to address this because there are plenty of people who might be listening that are in that very position.
5: Sure, might have had an early onset diagnosis just at the starting phase of it.
4: Absolutely right. So what can you do and how do we proceed? Well, one pothole is obviously to avoid, please don't wait so long. Now, having said that, just because she has Alzheimer's, depending on the stage of the Alzheimer's she was in, she could still have had testamentary capacity to sign these estate planning documents.
5: And what? How do you determine that, Todd?
4: Yeah, how do you know? Well, I mean, when I do things, I'll ask a lot of questions. I'll say, you know, so how many children do you have?
5: Mm-hmm.
4: And if they're able to tell me, oh, three, great. And let's say there's, you know, then I might say, okay, well, do you know how many daughters you have? You know, and they'll say a number. Well, if they've got three sons and they tell me they have two daughters, well, that's a problem.
5: Right.
4: But if they don't, that's fine. If they rattle it off, fine. I'll say, you know, what are their addresses? Oh, boom, boom, boom. Oh, do you have grandchildren? Yeah, how many? And they give me the right number. Do you want to know where they live? Oh, yeah, two live with their parents. One moved out, you know. Oh, mm-hmm. Yeah, great. You know, that shows you that they have some understanding of the nature of their bounty.
5: Got it.
4: And so I'm like, all right, so they sort of know who mm-hmm. everybody is. To me, that's really helpful towards testamentary capacity. Whereas if they have no idea, they give me the wrong number of grandchildren, they give me the wrong ages, they give me, you know, that's not helpful. Okay, well, in this case, since they had moderate Alzheimer's, what were some other options? You know, maybe if you don't want to run the risk of this lawsuit, especially I think since they were saying no, they weren't treating everybody equally. They said no rental properties to Mike.
5: Mm-hmm.
4: So if you're trying to do that, the other option would be get a guardianship. So, you know, they were in 2012. They had plenty of time before they passed away.
5: How would that help them, Todd?
4: So if you go get a guardianship, the court will appoint a guardian ad litem. The attorney that's doing the estate plan will then meet with the guardian ad litem and explain the need for an estate plan. Why are we doing an estate plan? Make sure it's in the ward's best interest.
5: Mm-hmm.
4: And the guardian ad litem will say, yeah, it makes sense. We want to avoid probate. We want to make sure their wishes are taken care of. And we've got a healthy spouse. We've got a sick spouse. And yeah, this sounds like a great plan, and it's in everybody's best interest.
5: And it's certainly going through that process, I would think, would be much more affordable than the legal battle at the end once you're gone.
4: Oh, sure. Yeah, the cost here is irrelevant, right?
5: Yeah.
4: And then you finally get agreement. You go to the judge, and the judge either accepts or doesn't accept the fact that this is in the best interest of the ward.
5: Mm-hmm.
4: If it is, now you've got a trust created for the family, right? Now, there would be no basis for challenging the trust,
5: right,
4: for undue influence. Why? Because I went through this court procedure to ensure that the estate plan mm-hmm. was a viable part of it, right? And so the lesson is, and if you have that, then you're okay. So I don't want you to think that's one option. If you have a guardianship, if you're not sure of capacity and you don't want litigation, guardianship's an option. Or if you happen to have a power of attorney in place, now the power of attorney doesn't allow you to do wills and healthcare proxies and all that, but it could allow you, if it has the right language in it, to use to create a trust. So like our power of attorney says, I grant the power to create and fund revocable and irrevocable trusts, you know, mm-hmm. among other language, but that's sure. in there. If you got that, then you can, the healthy spouse can just create the estate plan. So folks, there's some other ways to do this maybe than just gamble on a, you know, a diagnosis and leave yourself open. The big issue, the big learn, the big lesson, takeaway, don't wait. Get your planning done. 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Last minute estate planning potholes to avoid. 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
6: You're listening to The Legal Exchange, and it's time for Ask Todd, the segment where Todd will answer your questions about anything and everything that's included in the estate planning process. Once again, here's Todd Lutsky and Susan Powers.
5: Welcome back, Todd. We have a few questions from listeners for you. First question comes from John in Woburn, Mass. And John writes, my wife and I created irrevocable trusts, and our house has been transferred into it. Most of our remaining assets are in annuities, some we are taking income from, and some are deferred annuities that we aren't withdrawing from. Can these annuities be transferred into our irrevocable trust, and can we still receive the income?
4: All right, folks, this is a big part of your estate plan, right? And I guess I would even start off by saying one of the potholes to avoid is making sure your trust is funded.
5: Yes.
4: Really, which is what this this question is really all about. So, you know, what can you, I think we just need to start by saying what can go in these irrevocable trusts and what should not? Because I'm obviously not jumping up and down about putting this annuity in this trust. So what can go in would be houses, rental properties, vacation homes. Put them right in.
5: Yeah.
4: No problem. Investment portfolios, put them in. Mm-hmm. Bank accounts, fine. Not so much on life insurance, not so much on IRAs or qualified retirement accounts.
5: Okay. Because you'd have to pay a big tax and...
4: Yeah. Hard stop on that. Okay. So I get all that, Todd, but what about annuities? Well, certainly if the annuity is owned inside an IRA, the answer is no. And people always know. So it's going to say whether it's a qualified annuity or a non-qualified NQ annuity. If it's non-qualified, at least we know it can go in. Now, the problem with putting it in is you get a new ID number, and almost always the insurance company is going to trigger a tax because they're going to say when you change the ID number, now we have to tax you on all the built-in gain, deferred growth, or deferred interest, whatever it is, inside this annuity, and you get a nasty 1099 at the end of the year. We don't do that. We make sure we get an email from the insurance company saying they won't do that because we know that under the Internal Revenue Code, 72U of the Internal Revenue Code actually says that if you transfer the asset to a grantor trust in which, even though there's a new ID number, the annuitant, the owner, is still, for income tax purposes, the same person.
5: Mm-hmm.
4: So it cannot trigger a taxable event.
5: Okay.
4: Just getting the new ID number alone does not do that.
5: Okay.
4: But you got to make sure you get that email from the insurance company so you have something in writing to support your position.
5: And would that be whether they are just deferred annuities or taking the income from? Is that specifically for deferred? Which one would it be?
4: So now we got to address that piece. So now we know, first of all, what we need to do before we can even put it in. And in once it, I would not put in an annuity that is already in what they call payout mode.
5: Okay. If so that income's coming out to the annuitant.
4: And the reason behind that is these Medicaid income-only trusts, by its very name, means that the donor is only entitled to the income.
5: Yep.
4: Not principal. Well, with an annuity that's in payout mode, my understanding is it's paying out a portion of income and a portion of return of principal.
5: Correct.
4: With each payment.
5: Mm-hmm.
4: And there would be no way to know how much is return of principal and how much of each payment is income.
5: So you'd be getting principal.
4: Which would be violating the terms of the trust. So stay away, hard stop. If it's in payout mode, do not put it in. Leave it out. Use it. Spend it. Enjoy it.
5: Mm-hmm.
4: If it is deferred and you plan on never turning it into an income stream, liquidating it at some point, then you can stick it in and let it grow. After you get the letter, folks. Don't do it otherwise. So lots to think about there. And it's a great really segue into this guide because that would be one of the many potholes to avoid in your estate plan. You think you got it done, but you haven't funded it? That's a pothole. What if you're getting remarried? You've done your planning, you get divorced. What if you get, you lose a spouse? 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
5: Our last question comes from Jenna in Dover, Mass. And Jenna writes, years ago, my parents transferred their home to me and reserved a life estate. I have since gotten married, and unfortunately, I am now going through a divorce. Is their home at risk? I'm terrified that my ex will go after it.
4: Well, good. She should be terrified.
5: Mm-hmm.
4: It's a terrifying experience.
5: Sure is.
4: And this is why, this is the real reason why we never, well, I sent never, I only use life estates three times, and only in three situations. But even in those three situations, I would never use the life estate where I would prepare a deed conveying the property, the remainder interest in the property to children.
5: Right.
4: And reserving a life estate. And folks, I got to tell you, I've actually gone so far as to have a client who wanted that done. And then I told them, if that's what you want, you need another lawyer.
5: Mm-hmm.
4: I'm not going to do it.
5: Right.
4: It's okay for me. And I feel that strongly about it. So in this case, this is the problem.
5: This is the worst case scenario, right?
4: Yeah, because you're going to get the divorce. Now, in all fairness, at least the parents who need to have some comfort here, the parents should know that they can't be moved against the parents. The creditor can't move against the parents.
5: So they can't evict them.
4: Right. So I think the parents are at least going to have the right to live there, and they're not going to lose their ability to live there now.
5: And that's because of the life estate, so a little less bad than if they had given it outright to Jenna.
4: Oh, yeah. If they had given it completely away, it's just that I don't know what you do.
5: Right.
4: You're just in trouble. Mm-hmm. You know, better find an apartment to start renting or a condo or
5: scary
4: something.
5: Stuff.
4: But at least this case, that nugget of ownership that they kept called the right to live there, it will give them that. However, a completed gift was made to the kids in the form of that remainder interest. Mm-hmm. So that was a completed vested transaction when they created the life estate.
5: So would that be considered now marital property, Todd?
4: Yeah, I do. I think this is now a vested asset of this person
5: mm-hmm.
4: who is now getting divorced. And so what likely will happen, and again, thank goodness for the parents. What likely will happen is if the house is worth, let's say, $1 million,
5: mm-hmm.
4: and let's say $200,000 based on the age of the mom and dad, you know, represents their interest.
5: Okay, the value of their
4: life estate nugget. And leaving us $800,000 for the child as the remainderman. Mm-hmm. And the child's getting divorced. I think the way the judge might look at that is say, well, $400,000 is yours and $400,000 needs to go to your soon-to-be ex-spouse.
5: Mm.
4: And, you know, of course they don't want that because you don't want to ultimately have an ex-spouse owning the property. So probably the way I've seen this resolved is that one person might have to say, well, I'm going to take $400,000 of other assets and give that to my ex-spouse in exchange for keeping mm-hmm. his $400,000 potential piece of this remainder interest.
5: Right. If you have it.
4: If you have it, right? I mean, that's kind of the issue. So, yeah, I don't have a definitive answer. I'm just trying to give you what I think might be...
5: Nothing good.
4: Some kind of at least a fair allocation or mm-hmm. a fair way of resolving the matter, But boy, folks, that's a pothole.
5: Sure is.
4: So speaking of potholes, don't do your planning like this. You know, call and get the guide. It's the end of the month. You know, learn what to do before your estate planning and learn if there's been any life events and what to do to fix your estate plan or update it as these life events occur. 866-848-5699 or legalexchangeshow.com. 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
5: If you have a question you would like to ask Todd, visit his website, legalexchangeshow.com, and click on the Ask Todd tab. Maybe I'll be able to read your question on the air, and hopefully his answer will stop you from becoming one of his next real-life stories. You've been listening to Todd Lutsky, a partner with the law firm of Cushing & Dolan. I'm Susan Powers, a financial advisor with the Armstrong Advisory Group. We'll be back with more after this quick break on The Legal Exchange with Todd Lutsky.
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5: Welcome back into The Legal Exchange with Todd Lutsky. I'm Susan Powers, a financial advisor with the Armstrong Advisory Group. And I'm joined, of course, by Todd Lutsky, a partner with the law firm of Cushing & Dolan with a master's in taxation. Todd, it's the end of the month, which I'm okay with this time because it's also the beginning of the summer.
4: Yeah. Yay. I'm hoping.
5: Finally.
4: We didn't have a spring, so it'd be nice to have some summer.
5: So, last chance, your estate planning potholes to avoid guide.
4: Okay.
5: You know I love to do a rapid fire session.
4: Yeah, on the end of the month. That's a good
5: idea.
4: I want
5: to talk about all of the potholes that are in this guide.
4: Oh, great.
5: So, let's talk about what's the pothole if you rely on your will as your only estate plan.
4: And I'm going to give you a rapid fire answer.
5: Perfect.
4: A will does not avoid probate.
5: Mm-hmm.
4: A will does not reduce your estate tax liability. And a will does not protect assets from a nursing home, So a will is really a won't.
5: Okay. So it won't do anything for your estate taxes. It'll get your stuff where it wants to go eventually. Oh,
4: you're
5: right.
4: I should have added the one benefit of the will.
5: That's the one positive thing.
4: At least it directs where your assets go when you die.
5: And you get to go to probate.
4: Isn't
5: that fabulous?
4: And sometimes in many states.
5: And I don't think people understand the extent to which probate can be like a 9-month long root canal.
4: No, it's nine months is when a tax return is due. You actually have 12 months for the probate. You got to close that out.
5: Okay, so it's a year long root canal.
4: Yeah, people confuse the 9 months with the probate, the tax filing deadline with the probate deadline.
5: And if you go down the path of creating a trust instead, whether it's revocable or irrevocable, as opposed to a will, you can check off all those boxes, right?
4: Yeah. So if you have the revocable or the irrevocable, well, there's a little bit of a difference. So the revocable is going to avoid the probate.
5: Mm-hmm.
4: It's going to check off estate tax reduction or possibly, in many cases, elimination.
5: Love that.
4: Estate taxes. It's going to provide probably a much better bloodline plan control from the grave that you could ever do with a will.
5: Mm-hmm.
4: And keeps you in complete control. But the irrevocable trust...
5: And no probate.
4: So I started with that. Eliminates probate. With the irrevocable trust, it avoids the probate.
5: Mm-hmm.
4: It can also reduce or, in some cases, eliminate federal and state estate taxes. Can also provide that control from the grave, asset protection for the children, divorce proofing as well. And it adds protecting assets from the nursing home after the 5-year look back period. So very similar things, both way better than a will.
5: Mm-hmm.
4: One just adding an additional level of benefits that the irrevocable trust provides that the revocable does not.
5: Perfect. Okay. The next one you have in here is creating a trust 10 plus years ago and assuming it still meets your goals and objectives.
4: Right. I'm older now. My assets might have grown or shrunk, depending on as the case may be. And maybe I did a revocable trust, and now I need to switch to an irrevocable trust. This is why reviewing your plan could be very important.
5: And it's all of those life events that can happen along the way.
4: Laws change. You know, you might need to check that. And the life event situation, yeah, you could lose a spouse.
5: Mm-hmm.
4: Now you need to, you know, zip back and say, what do I do? I've got one spouse who's died. What if I want to, you know... change residencies, you know, do I have to fix something there? What if I, you know, I've got a fiduciary who died. What if I want to fix that? Maybe now I've got a disabled beneficiary that I didn't have before.
5: So you need to do special needs trust planning.
4: Exactly, yeah. Right. A special needs trust comes up. Or
5: if you just want to change your mind.
4: Change your mind, yeah. I mean, there's so many things to think about, remarriage, et cetera.
5: Yeah.
4: Folks, those are just some. We got more to get through, but these are all things listed in the Estate Planning Potholes Guide to avoid. 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And you can always go to Cushing Dolan PC, our Instagram page, for more information.
5: This is a big one.
4: Fire away.
5: Assuming your trust has been funded.
4: Oh, funded. Yeah, well.
5: That can be quite a downfall.
4: Yeah, please don't. That's probably the biggest mistake. I spent all this money. I did my planning. And you know what? Nothing is titled to the document.
5: And I know at Cushing & Dolan, you guys always move the real estate. And you prepare those deeds signing their trust. You work with advisors like us and others.
4: Absolutely.
5: To get those investment accounts in. But there are some things that the client has to do to get that funded.
4: There is. So if they're working with the attorney and the advisors, that's pretty easy. You know, we're going to send the trust over to the advisor. We're going to send the language, the verbiage that needs to go on the document. All they need to do is sign. Hopefully the advisor will say, here, sign here, and put it in. We will have recorded the deeds for them, so that's all done. Homeowners insurance is a big one. You got to make, you know, lots of times we can't talk to the homeowners insurance people right away. They have to get that ball rolling by talking with their agent to add the trust as an additional insured. So that's a that's a big one that many people overlook, right? Yeah. But please don't. Get that done. So yeah, mostly everything can be done. Changing beneficiaries on IRAs, they can work with their advisor on that. Mm-hmm. Again, we'll give the verbiage. So
5: okay,
4: please fund the trust.
5: Here's one that could be quite a surprise when you pass away is relocating from Massachusetts to an estate tax-free state like Florida or New Hampshire and assuming your estate will not owe Massachusetts estate tax.
4: Yeah, folks, the best way to describe this is a seminar that I did a few years ago, actually a year ago, where I said the name of the seminar was, "So You Think You Changed Your Residency." Doesn't always work so well, folks. You got to make sure you take steps to make sure that Massachusetts is not going to tax you. The biggest step is if you become a non-resident but left property in Massachusetts, Massachusetts will tax you on real estate in Massachusetts as a non-resident. Be careful. Get that into an LLC in Massachusetts. Extra step. But by putting it in an LLC, you convert it to an intangible, and Massachusetts cannot tax non-residents on intangibles. They can only, they can tax residents on intangibles and tangibles. And intangibles like Fidelity account, a stock account.
5: Yeah.
4: They can't for non-residents. And if you convert it, the real estate into an LLC, you converted it from a real estate to a stock in an LLC, and now it's an intangible. And not taxable in Mass. But there's a whole list of other things you need to do when you change your residence. We don't even have time for it today.
5: How about emptying your spouse's trust when they pass away?
4: Oh my gosh, this would be the worst possible solution you could ever come up with. First of all, it's not permitted, so you'd be violating fiduciary duties because it doesn't allow it to even happen. But I've seen it. Oh, yeah, I didn't call you, but my husband died, and I didn't think anything needed to be done. But I always remembered I'm supposed to just take everything from my husband's trust and put it in my trust.
5: Misremembering.
4: Oh, you're misremembering. You never heard that. So that's a really complicated – that would really destroy your estate plan because now you've wasted the ability to shelter assets on the first death. 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
5: There goes that estate tax elimination.
4: Yeah, really big problem.
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4: So, yeah, that's important too because during life, if you have an irrevocable – revocable, you won't need to file tax returns. 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
4: And if it's a revocable trust when you're alive and then you die, it becomes an irrevocable trust and now you have to start filing income tax returns for the revocable, the once revocable trust.
5: Call your attorney.
4: Someone dies, please call the attorney.
5: We didn't get through them all.
4: We didn't get through them all.
5: But they're all in the guide.
4: There's more. Much more in the guide, folks. 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I hope you got a flavor of all the things that could be thinking about when you're doing your estate plan. 866-848-5699. 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
4: Thank you, Susan. Always a pleasure.
5: I'm Susan Powers, a financial advisor with the Armstrong Advisory Group. 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
18: Assets is about 3%. That's the suggested rate of withdrawal. So to finish this off, so you don't run the risk of running out of income. Well, if you have 200,000, 500,000, 2 million of retirement assets, and you're saying, wait a minute, I'm going to be restricted to take 3% out each year. It used to be 4%.
4: Right.
18: Even 4%. 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It's 7, 8, and often 8 and 9% or more each year, mm-hmm. depending upon your age. And we guarantee it, and you will never run out of income.
4: Contractual guarantees.
18: Contractual guarantees. And we'll give some examples during the program. And, you know, I started to say just a couple of moments ago, Lou, I received a call from one of my Florida clients. And last July, the couple deposited $500,000. And by the way, folks, this is not a program that call in. You'll have our contact number throughout the program and our email site through which you can also contact me. Oh, and by the way, I'm glad I said that. If there a newer listener named Lorraine reached out to me through the website, I don't think, Lorraine, you left your correct email address for me to get back to you.
4: Yep.
18: So hopefully you are listening, and please understand I tried to reach you and was not able. I was getting a bounce back, if you will. The email address was apparently not accurate. So if you are listening, please re-email me or use our toll-free number that you'll hear throughout the program. I'm glad that came to mind, Lou.
4: Basically, if you don't respond quickly, there's some miscommunication.
18: Yes,
4: so check in again.
18: Often within the same day or the next day of someone reaching out. And that's how people can reach out, is either through telephone number or the email, leaving a message, because obviously I can't answer live. And it is with Steph, with whom you'll mm-hmm. be meeting. And by the way, all I can do, as I often say, is provide options and make suggestions. You determine if it's in your best interest. Right. And there's no fee ever for my services.
4: I think it's going to be pretty obvious, though.
18: What is that, Lou?
4: It's going to be in their best interest. The choice
18: Thank
4: is
18: you.
4: Going to be fairly obvious.
18: Absolutely. Yeah. Oh, remind me, I'm going to make an announcement in a
4: Again,
18: moment.
4: Less income and less guarantees, or absolutely guaranteed more income? What's the question?
18: What is the question?
4: Yeah.
18: I don't understand that. With all the examples that we provide each and every week, and speaking of examples, I started to say a Florida couple reached out to me. This goes back last July, mm-hmm. and they had $500,000. They heard the program, knew what I did, and they said, we don't need this for income right now, but we may, but we want to keep it safe, and we want it to grow. And I said, that's fine. So we took the $500, put it into our special fixed indexed annuity, mm-hmm. which, by the way, preserves principal, protects principal, and by the way, in our annuity platforms, I don't say this enough, Lou, all of those monies are by law protected from creditors and liability suits.
4: Important, yes.
18: How's that? Instead of
4: again, all, more security.
18: More security.
4: Yeah.
18: Exactly. So our assets, our programs protect people's assets. I won't say it more than this last time, from creditors and liability suits. That is huge. And there's no charge for that. Mm-hmm. It's a matter of law.
4: Right.
18: That is significant, ladies and gentlemen.
4: Once again, another guarantee.
18: Another guarantee.
4: Another security aspect for retirement.
18: But getting back to this couple, our listeners are probably saying, well, we'll get back to that stuff. Anyway, we put $500,000 into the program. Without risk to principal, a little over a month ago, they called, even though they can check on the internet how it's all doing, you know, under what do we call them? Secure site. In any case,
4: right.
18: Lou, the $500,000 is now worth over $570,000
4: wow.
18: in a matter of about 7 or 8 months.
4: Pretty good.
18: That's pretty good. Without risk. You have $200,000, it'll work the same way. it doesn't matter. It's all the same, but it's proportionate to obviously right. the what one sets aside.
4: You don't have to have a certain amount to buy into these programs.
18: No, you do not.
4: Yeah.
18: It's pretty I don't know, you know, think about that. When I told them that, because they hadn't set it up on the internet yet to check in. So that's okay. They call me and by the way, I knew them even before, but they had listened to my program for more reinforcement. In fact, they're in the process of selling a property and they're saying, Steph, as soon as we sell that property, we're going to put the money with you. Hmm. Well, it's not with me per se.
4: Right.
18: I just help direct it.
4: With your programs.
18: And by the way, speaking of property, those of you out there who have a highly appreciated asset, often real estate, you might have multi-unit properties. Mm-hmm. They've served you well. They've appreciated. But you know what?
4: They're generating income.
18: Generating, thank you. Mm-hmm. Generating income on which you rely. But to use the expression, you just don't want to deal with tenants and toilets anymore.
4: Right.
18: In fact, before coming on the program, I read an article about this and it started out. If you don't want to deal with tenants, toilets, and vacancies, that's how it started.
4: Right. Yeah.
18: And if you sell the property, then you're dealing with capital gains taxes.
4: Right.
18: What if? And folks, those of you who have listened to me for a while know when I say what if, I mean that we can and we do. What if you could sell your appreciated asset, your property, get all the net gains, if you will, and we will also find the money to pay the capital gains taxes? And often the income that we provide from your net proceeds can exceed what you are earning having to manage and oversee the right. property.
4: Same income, much less hassle.
18: Same or more income. In fact, speaking of that.
4: No hassle, actually.
18: Before we get to that, Lou, let people know how they can reach out. 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
18: You know, Lou, with what we discuss, and certainly what we're discussing in today's program, I'm thinking back on my a little bit of memory of attorney Bill Bailey,
4: mm-hmm.
18: and he was right. It's your money, folks. Yeah. What are you going to do with it?
4: That's the important question.
18: Yeah.
4: Because again, how you plan for distribution of your retirement assets can make a world of difference doing it well and doing it riskily or doing it ill-conceived. Yeah. Or not having a plan at all.
18: Or not having a plan at all. And it doesn't have to be complex. And you know, it comes down to the two questions that I often ask. How much do you need and when do you need it?
4: Mm-hmm.
18: And those are questions that most people can't answer, Lou.
4: Right.
18: They might say, well, I know what I need, but that's likely because you can add up your expenses,
4: right.
18: and et cetera, and come up with a number. But then the real problem for most is, well, how am I going to continue to support that?
4: Right.
18: And that's what we can answer on a guaranteed basis. And you know, Lou, you mentioned accumulation and distribution. During the and we'll get to a couple of client examples about appreciated assets in a moment. But during the accumulation years, you didn't need that money.
4: Right.
18: So you could take the risk. You knew the market was going up and down. But over time, the market performs.
4: Right.
18: We know that.
4: that you can ride the roller coaster.
18: And you can ride the roller coaster and you won't be getting sick to your stomach.
4: Right.
18: Okay. That's during the accumulation years. Now, as you approach or are in the distribution years, there's an entirely different approach that has to be given to those assets. They need to be protected. Excuse me. They still need growth. But most importantly, just the way you earned your paycheck during your accumulation years, you need to know that you're going to have and earn a guaranteed paycheck in mm-hmm. retirement. And that's what our planning allows one to do. Okay. Having said that, let me get back to the appreciated assets, because I'm increasingly receiving calls, Lou, from people who have either equities that right. aren't in an IRA or a qualified plan. Those we can roll over. There's really no concern for taxation. But for other assets, there's a concern. If you make money in this country or you make a profit, usually there's a tax to be paid.
4: Mm-hmm.
18: Okay. Yep. Well, oh, let me collect my thought on this. Okay. So a highly appreciated asset. Let me give, I think, a very simple example. Currently a client, but originally a caller, a listener to my program, said, Steph, I have $450,000 in the market. I don't want to ride it. Again, he didn't use the word roller coaster,
4: right.
18: but he had been through 2002, 2008. Didn't want to go through that.
4: Yeah.
18: I'm sorry, Lou?
4: 2022.
18: All of that.
4: Yeah.
18: And he said, Steph, I'm old enough that I still have quite a number of years remaining. I don't want to ride it anymore.
4: Right.
18: Okay. I said, okay. And we got together. I showed him what I could do for him, the income we could provide, the likely growth. And I say likely because we look at growth based on historical mm-hmm. annual average growth.
4: Right.
18: And with principal protection, Lou, folks, listen closely. In most of our programs, the average annual historical return has been a bit over 8% per year on average.
4: Very good.
18: That's pretty darn good.
4: Yep.
18: Without risk. So when I showed him that, he said, I'm in. And then he started, without going into a lot of detail, he started to inquire about selling his equities. And he was informed that of his $450,000, that he would have to pay about $40,000 in capital gains taxes. Mm-hmm. And he said, Steph, I want to work with you, but now I'm between, and this was his statement, which is kind of a trite statement, but it applies. I'm between a rock and a hard place.
4: Yeah.
18: If I don't want to stay in the market and subject my assets to... And he felt also the market has been overvalued.
4: Yep.
18: And at some point, there will be a correction.
4: Mm-hmm.
18: He didn't want to go through that again. But he also didn't want to sell $450,000 of his holdings and end up with a little over $400,000.
4: Right.
18: Folks, if you weren't listening closely, and I trust you were and are, listen in quite closely.
4: Yep.
18: With one of our special fixed indexed strategies, whatever is contributed is given an immediate 10% bonus enhancement. So initially, I didn't think because of his age he could qualify for this. And it's available up until and including, Lou, age 80.
4: Okay, great.
18: Okay?
4: Yep.
18: And for those that are 80 and above, we can still perform some rather unique planning. In any case,
4: yep.
18: The $450,000 has been deposited. He was able, well, he transferred, transferred the asset, liquidated the account.
4: Right.
18: So he has $40,000 of capital gains due next year, 2027. The account was sold at 450. That's what went into his program. And immediately overnight, it was worth 10% more. What does that mean? His 450,000 now became 490,000.
4: Yeah.
18: Right? Thank you, Lou. Yep. 495.
4: 495.
18: You're better at radio math than I am. Became
4: and I'm not good. So.
18: Okay. So it became 495,000 and the likelihood of growth, et cetera. But even if for some reason economics don't allow growth because of a poor economic circumstance, he will not, or the market drops, his account will not.
4: So what does actual cash balance?
18: Actual cash account. And to give you an example, and he could see that on the illustration, but to explain it to the audience, if he were to die tomorrow or the next day after the account was established, he put in 450, his wife would receive 495,000.
4: Mm-hmm. Yep.
18: It's not a phantom, you know, looks good on paper right. account. Okay, hopefully everyone understands that. So
4: he got money to cover his capital gains tax, but he'll have a year of growth on top of that too.
18: Absolutely. Yeah. So by next April of 2027, he'll withdraw his $40,000 to pay his capital gains taxes. And even if he didn't get growth, which should be there, mm-hmm. the account will be worth $455,000. Plus, and when you put it in perspective, he'll be earning, and he can take out, if he wishes, about $35,000 a year income for the rest of his life. And he said, I don't need all that extra income. And I said, good, let it build up and just take out whatever you need. Folks, I hope you're recognizing I'll call it the enormity, if you will, or the offering that I just brought forward. Think about it.
4: And this applies to everyone who has equity in terms of, especially most people who are downsizing.
18: Yes.
4: Most people who have rental properties that they're trying to sell.
18: Good point. And you know, I could give an example. I'm going to do this one very quickly. Mm-hmm. If I've used it in the past. A gentleman had a multi-unit apartment building from which he was withdrawing $150,000 a year.
4: Mm-hmm.
18: And after all expenses.
4: Nice. Yeah.
18: And obviously, he's relying on that with his spouse. And he said, I don't want a deal. He had heard me on air. He said, Steph, you're right. I just don't want to manage it anymore. I don't want any more tenants and toilets. But if I sell, I've got this capital gains to pay. And what's going to be left to continue giving me the $150,000 a year that I've been accustomed to?
4: Right.
18: And guess what the result was, folks? And if anyone ever questions this, there are no names involved. I could show you the numbers.
4: Mm-hmm.
18: He sold the building, the property. We just discussed our special program with the bonus enhancement. He sold this past year. So the money is due was due this year.
4: Right.
18: But he was able to take out and withdraw what he needed for paying the capital gains taxes. Making sense, Lou, so far?
4: Yes, it is.
18: And guess what income he is now receiving for the rest of his life? And joint and survivor, this is if he dies first, which is likely, the wife will continue.
4: Mm-hmm.
18: So not only is there's big, huge pot of money still remaining that is equal to the value of the property when he sold it,
4: mm-hmm.
18: but he and his wife and the survivor are receiving $165,000 a year.
4: So more income.
18: More income, no headaches.
4: Wow.
18: Let me add something to this. Should either of them have a minimum long-term care event in the future?
4: Mm-hmm.
18: I know this sounds astounding.
4: I know.
18: You've heard it before.
4: No, I know it's coming, yeah.
18: And they can't perform 2 out of the 6 activities of daily living. In other words, either at home or assisted living. One of them might need some care, helping to bathe, to dress, to prepare meals. Mm-hmm. Those are activities of daily living. The 165,000 of income will double for up to 5 years to help pay the extra expenses.
4: Amazing.
18: What does that mean? I know this sounds astounding, but it's true. And you know, I don't hear much anymore, Lou. Well, it's too good to be true.
4: Right.
18: It sounds too good. It is very good, and it's all true. So the 165,000, if they qualify because of needing extra mm-hmm. assistance, will actually double to what, with my radio math, that's 330,000 a year.
4: Yeah, it is.
18: And then if they're still alive after the 5 years, it'll revert back to 165,000.
4: Right.
18: And the opportunity for that account to continue growing on an average annual basis of 8% per year.
4: And again, but, with the surviving spouse benefit as well.
18: Exactly. Mm-hmm. 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How can that be? Well, the only way, folks, you will find out how all of this can apply to you.
4: Yes.
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18: 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Lou, we're not halfway.
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18: 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We're on a roll, I think, today. Folks, our contact info, we'll be back in a moment.

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2: You know, Lou, during the break, listening to that little promo there, and it said, no time like today or something right. like that. Today is the day you should be calling, folks. Mm-hmm. And speaking of calling, I can't answer live, but I am the one that returns the calls. If anyone makes a call and you feel there's a problem with the recording or the call, if you will, hasn't taken.
3: If you don't get a fairly immediate response.
2: Or thank you.
3: There was some miscommunication.
2: Right, or somehow there was a miscommunication, please call me again. Mm-hmm. Don't feel that, oh gosh. I mean, this doesn't happen, Lou, to my knowledge, but if it does, or in this case of mentioning Lorraine at the beginning of the program, whom I tried to reach, and she may feel that, why haven't I heard from him?
3: Yeah.
2: Reach out to me again, quite frankly. I think you recognize with my excitement with what I do, I appreciate and I actually enjoy what I do.
3: Yep.
2: And that's why I'm continuing in part. The other part is because I'm helping people and putting them in more secure positions than they ever thought possible. So not to dwell on what we've been discussing, but anyone with highly appreciated asset or holdings, and you've given thought to it, but you don't know what's the word that I want, Lou? How to handle it.
3: Yeah.
2: The consequences
3: of capital gains tax.
2: Capital gains taxes.
3: Whether you can recover your income from rental properties.
2: Right. And,
3: yeah.
2: Just give a call. We'll work on it together. I'm pretty adept and we do it in a simple, straightforward manner, mm-hmm. quite frankly. In fact, speaking of that, I meant and simple and straightforward. Lou, you remember often I say on air, I wish I had my radio audience in front of me
3: right.
2: with a big whiteboard.
3: Mm-hmm.
2: Well, we will next Wednesday in Massachusetts,
3: that's
2: particularly
3: right.
2: yeah. for the North Shore, Florida, those listeners listen in, but my apologies to my Florida listeners. If you will, we'll be having another set of workshops. We're in the process of setting that up down in Southwest Florida.
3: Oh, come up. We'd love to see you.
2: Well, if you're up here, yes. But next Wednesday, June 23rd, I believe, maybe double check that day if you would, Lou.
3: That's not next Wednesday, but yeah.
2: What is next? Not the, well, by the time people receive are listening to this program, June 23rd,
3: Wednesday. No, we're not even in June yet. So.
2: Okay, June. I'm sorry. No, June 3rd.
3: June 3rd. That makes sense.
2: Okay, June 3rd, Wednesday.
3: Yep.
2: Okay, Wednesday, June 3rd, at 5:30 p.m. For those of you who aren't even in the North Shore but don't mind traveling on Route 1 North in Saugus, one of the more well-known, well-respected steakhouses, if you will. It's Jimmy's Steerhouse. Mm. I've already had a couple of calls for our earlier one, but the next one, by the time people are listening to this program, on June 3rd at 5:30, we're going to have a brief live financial workshop, and there will be a delightful meal, steak meal to follow.
3: Nice.
2: And if you don't like steak, we've got the broil scrod, which is one of the North Shore specialties.
3: Yes.
2: Reach out to me. Let me know if you would like to attend with sincerity. You do have concern and you'd like to hear more. You'll see Steph and his whiteboard, if you will. And we're close to being full for the number of people that we can accommodate.
3: Nice.
2: But we still have just a few more seats.
3: I imagine you'll have a chance to ask some questions that are specific to your situation.
2: Yeah, well, yes. I mean, or to discuss specific situations very discreetly.
3: Yep.
2: And hopefully the intent is to arrange ultimately to meet with the individual.
3: Because these programs, as we discuss them here, sound outstanding. They always do. But when you see them on your own financial situation with your own financial concerns.
2: Good point.
3: It just hits home so much harder. It's so enlightening when you see that these programs overlaid over your financial situation, whatever your needs and concerns are.
2: Absolutely. It's always more poignant, always more meaningful when you can see how what we discuss applies to you and, as you say, Lou, to an individual situation. And, you know, here's a situation that we are all experiencing. The higher cost of living, and particularly food and fuel, although hopefully fuel is a temporary increase, and it is. But I could go further with that, and hopefully we get resolution. But overall, cost increase year by year. What if is my famous what if again. Folks, what if you could have an income you can never outlive? And that income would be inflation protected. Well, what do you mean? What I mean is you start out a little bit lower than a level lifetime income, but each and every year for the rest of your life, your income, not maybe, will increase up to 10% per year to keep up with inflation.
3: Right.
2: And that's according to CPIU. That is the true cost of inflation.
3: Right.
2: What it really costs extra each year to pay for things. That's also, I don't discuss that enough, Lou.
3: I know it's important, and it's getting more important as inflation numbers
2: absolutely
3: start to climb a little bit.
2: And as people live longer. Mm-hmm. In fact, I read it. I meant to have this, and it just clicked in. Do you know how we came up with age 65 for retirement?
3: How?
2: It developed from Germany.
3: Oh, did it?
2: Was it Kaiser Wilhelm? One of or Bismarck, I think it was, in any case. And he arbitrarily came up with age 65. Of course, the average lifespan was up to age 40 then.
3: Right.
2: How's that?
3: Yeah, it was beyond the lifespan.
2: And that was done during the late 1800s or so. And for some reason, that has been the age that's been maintained for normal retirement. Of course, it's modified now, depending on when you were born. You know, it could be age 66 in a few months, whatever it happens to be. But age 65 originally developed during a period when the average lifespan was 40 years old. And it was arbitrary. Anyway, just thought I'd throw that in. So, those of you, speaking of retirement, those of you who are still working and you have a number of years to go and you have money in retirement savings accounts, unlike a pension under which very few are now covered, as we know, your 401k, IRA, et cetera, similar programs are retirement savings plans. Mm-hmm. And often those monies are in the market. Well,
3: it's a pile of money. It's not a plan.
2: It's a pile of money with no guarantees.
3: Right.
2: None. Other than it's a program that's holding your money. If you're at least 59 and a half years of age, you can call or write through the website and we can get together and I can show you a way of transferring those assets into our special safe protected programs with the growth that you would expect over the years and the opportunity that they will turn into a pension plan when you're ready to start your income stream. And you still continue making your contributions into your 401k or similar program.
3: And now is a great time for these programs because, as we've talked about, there's fears that the market is overvalued, but right now it's at or near record highs.
2: It is record highs.
3: Yep.
2: It is. It's record highs. And again,
3: so take some of those profits off the table and put them into these programs without leaving the market, without giving up the gains of the market, just giving up the losses of the market.
2: That's right. We need the market for growth. Mm-hmm. That's always been the case. What we don't need is the risk and the volatility. So we're able to provide market-like growth without the risk and the volatility, and we preserve your principal at the same time. Where have you heard that before? And quite frankly, you know, Lou, I've said this not often. I on occasion, I'll listen to another financial program.
3: Sure.
2: I don't often because I'm either traveling or just don't. In any case, and I've heard, we can provide an income that you can never outlive, but you don't have to do it through an annuity.
3: Hmm.
2: Well, I don't know.
3: Show me how that works.
2: I've asked this over the years. Show me, other than a fixed and particularly a fixed indexed annuity, that someone can preserve, protect principal, get the growth and lock in that growth and not give it back when the market drops, and then to create an income that's guaranteed. And it could be an income for two spouses, spouse and survivor, or whoever is the survivor. I don't know of any other program that exists to be able to do that.
3: More importantly, ask for the contract.
2: Yeah.
3: Because they're not offering a contract.
2: I don't think there is a contract.
3: Right.
2: And that's right, Lou. Thank you. That is a good point.
3: There
2: wouldn't be a contract
3: here.
2: Otherwise. We provide a contract that has all of that stated. Mm-hmm. And it's backed up by more reserves than what you have provided, without going into a lot of detail.
3: Right.
2: So, you know, and putting it in perspective, why have I been on air when I include my years with Bill Bailey and even before then when I used to be a host out of a Medford station, not a host, a guest on a Medford radio station. They had that state no longer exists, but anyway, on air, I must be on for 30 years now in total. But with my own program and many of them with you, Lou, for well over 20 years, why is that the case? Because it all works.
3: Yep.
2: And those people who do reach out are very pleased that they've done so.
3: And don't take our word for it, because if you read almost any article on retirement planning, it's going to include annuities as part of the program.
2: Oh, because there is no other way to guarantee an income that you need. In fact, most advisors state you need to have a guaranteed income source. Mm-hmm. It's called source, if you will, to make sure that the income is going to be there for your expenses that you know you're going to have year in and year out.
3: And don't take those articles' word for it either, because check with major corporations who have turned over their retirement planning for their pensioners to these exact programs because they've determined that this is the way to ensure their pensioners' pensions.
2: That's right. We don't speak of it often, but and I can show this to you, literally.
3: Well, it's important because these are professionals. Their only job is to make sure that these pensioners are secure for the rest of their lives, and they're doing it with these programs to the tune of tens of billions of dollars.
2: That's right. As Lou just mentioned, the literally many, not and maybe most of the largest corporations, you've heard of these, Bristol Myers Squibb, General Electric, Osram Sylvania, one of our the largest defense contractor in the country. What have they done? They've taken their, as Lou just mentioned, their tens of billions with a B, their tens of billions of dollars of their employee retirement assets, and they take they've taken them out of the market.
3: Mm-hmm.
2: This is a fact, and they've turned them in, turned them or transferred them into, as Lou just said, the very same programs that are similar that are represented on our program here. Mm-hmm. And into, and many of those, most of those billions have gone into one of the largest companies, financial services companies, that I proudly represent. And I don't mention it on air, but it's that same company. Imagine that, folks. Tens of billions of corporate employee retirement assets, and the same company taking in tens of billions of individual retirement assets.
3: So if these major corporations and the departments that they have to ensure their pensioners' retirements have looked at their method of working through the market to ensure retirement and just shrug their shoulders and say, I can't do this anymore. This is not the way to do this. The way to do this is these annuity programs.
2: Yes, that's right.
3: So what does that tell you about what your plan should be looking into?
2: Lou, how much time remaining?
3: About 7 minutes.
2: Perfect. That's thank you. That being said, would give our contact info, our contact drop, and then when we come back, a couple of more examples.
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2: And remember, folks, how much do you need and when do you need it? And I have a very simple example of that.
3: Okay, great.
2: But before I do, I just want to make make a couple of statements here. From your retirement assets, we can create your own personal pension plan.
3: Mm-hmm.
2: And why do people covet and desire Social Security or working for a company that has a pension when you retire?
3: Because they can count on it.
2: They can count on it. Mm-hmm. And by the way, you're not sure of annuities? Well, that's what your Social Security payment is.
3: Yep.
2: That's what your pension payment is. You can have an individual similar program that from which we will create a personal pension plan. You won't have to hope so. You will know so. K-N-O-W. When you can have, why would you not want guarantees and certainty? Why would you want to live with concern and uncertainty?
3: Why would you not want the maximum income you can make from your retirement funds?
2: Exactly. And we give an example. Speaking of that, here's that simple example. A gentleman at age 60. And by the way, folks, this is not a program where you have to have a half a million or more. And he called in and we met. And he said, I have $200,000. I don't need the income for 10 years. I might need it earlier,
3: right?
2: But I'm likely going to continue, and I want a supplemental income in 10 years with my $200,000. So by the, and he can take it out earlier if he wishes.
3: Mm-hmm.
2: But here's how this works: his $200,000 is protected, let alone growth. He was concerned more to have a supplemental pension.
3: Right.
2: So the $200,000 goes in at the end of 10 years, not hoping so, not maybe, but guaranteed his income account value will be worth $433,000.
3: Holy cow.
2: By contract.
3: Wow.
2: And that is going to give him $21,000 a year income at his age 70 for the rest of his life.
3: Now, my show math tells me that's more than 10% from the original contribution.
2: It is. Yes, it is. And, you know, let me help put it in perspective. Let's assume he never heard of Steph's program, and he took his $200,000 and has it in the market. Mm-hmm. And let's say it became $400,000. What is the Lou, on air quiz, what is this? I know you know this. What would be the suggested rate of withdrawal, assuming he ended up with $400,000 and he wanted to take an income stream?
3: 3 to 4%.
2: Yeah, let's call it 3, which is the more realistic today. And folks, if you don't, if you question that, you can look it up. But in any case, so 3% of $400,000 is $12,000.
3: Yep. Big difference.
2: We're providing a, it could be more, at least minimum $21,000 per year. So those of you who haven't yet retired, reach out. Let's do some forward planning. You know, you often, Lou, you'll talk about, we'll make up a couple of names, John and Marsha, who are ready to retire or considering retirement, and they're sitting at the kitchen table, and they take out paper and pen, or paper and pencil, and they likely know what they'll receive in Social Security. And by the way, it's a sad statement that a large part of the population does not have any other assets and is relying on Social Security. I wish I could do something for them, but I can't. Yeah. But so John and Marsha sit down and they say, okay, we have X amount of our retirement assets. How much income are we going to have? And they'll end up saying, looking at each other and saying, I don't know.
3: Yep.
2: What if the market doesn't continue? What if the market drops next week and I'm due to retire 6 months from now?
3: Right.
2: Folks, you won't have that, those questions. You won't have those concerns. All you have to do is reach out. It's that simple.
3: So in your example, the gentleman had a guaranteed income of $21,000.
2: So even if we went,
3: guaranteed.
2: You know, and even if we, you know, you answered essentially correctly, 3 to 4%, the suggested income stream. So even if he had accumulated $400,000 and he took out, what, $16,000 a year? Mm-hmm. That's not guaranteed.
3: Right.
2: And likely he, the and he stayed in the market, he would have to adjust his income at some point.
3: Well, again, if you have...
2: So our, excuse me, our $21,000 still beats $16,000, maybe.
3: Well, it does, but it could also go the other way, because in a year, there's no guarantee that that market's not going to drop 20% like it did in 2022. This is not ancient history.
2: It dropped happened. You're right. It dropped in 2022. It wasn't as severe. It hurt. It wasn't as severe because...
3: It was a quick recovery.
2: We had a quick recovery. Mm-hmm. But think back, folks. And when I bring this up, or people bring it up to me when I meet with them, Lou, I don't even have to. And they say, I was still working.
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27: A peacock is specifically the male. The peahen is the female. They are not native to the United States, although they thrive in coastal, warmish areas.
26: So when you see that thing fully displayed, when that peacock wants to have a little good time with a peahen, that thing may go 5 to 7 feet in every direction.
27: That's the whole point of those feathers. Again, the peacocks will use it to try to ward off or intimidate trespassers in their territory, but for the most part, the whole thing is to impress the peahens.
26: And they will shake those feathers, and the shaking isn't just like, hey, look how pretty. Mm-hmm. Science has discovered semi-recently those vibrations are in lockstep with the peafowl's head feathers that they used to think were just for show, but mm-hmm. now they realize they vibrate at the same intensity and that they can actually, you know, sort of feel when those tail feathers are vibrating in their direction through their head feathers.
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28: John Polk was my nemesis. I knew in order to live a rich and fulfilling life, one where I was equal under the law and could be happy and fulfilled, I needed to defeat the message that John Polk was peddling.
29: I'm John Polk. For years, I was the poster boy of the conversion therapy movement. The ex-gay who married an ex-lesbian and traveled the world telling my story of how I changed my sexuality from gay to straight. I wore the label of ex-gay with pride. That was all until, well, we'll get to that part.
28: He's like a car wreck, and then people can't keep their eyes off him. He evokes a reaction. He did with me.
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29: But you've never heard the real story.
28: I hated him. 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
0: And doing drawings at the same time. Well, you know, you got to be ready to respond.
1: You got to think on your feet, and you have to know who to put into play whenever. You're like a coach out there in a playoff game or a championship game.
0: Or a conductor of a symphony orchestra. You got to get the violin and the kettle drum to play the same tune at the same time. And you got to know what you're good at and what you're not good at, what to hire, when to trust your instincts, when to mistrust your instincts. Nobody's got a golden gut. So you got to plug the right player in the right place at the right time in order to get the orchestra to play. And it's you got to have a rigorous assessment of your own skill level and what you're good at and what you're not good at.
1: Mm-hmm. Wow. You know, and we're going to talk about it in a little while about how, you know, getting rich quick in real estate is literally it's so false. We're going to talk about that in a little while. But, you know, in real estate, Louis, people love to talk about their wins, right? Everybody's so excited to talk about their wins. But what is a deal you learned more from because it didn't go according to plan?
0: Well, the third deal I did, we started out really right and tight. The partner and I bought a house in the Richmond district of San Francisco out of an estate. And it had been a rent house for years and needed a lot of loving care.
1: Mm-hmm.
0: And we paid $28,000 for it, 10% down and a 2-year carry back note. And the theory was we're going to go in, clean it up and sell it. And so we move into the house ourselves and we decide we're going to create a masterpiece. And I learned right then and there, stay in the shallow end of the gene pool, stay the hell out of the taste business because you ain't got no taste. So, you know, we refinished all the hardwood floors, 6 rooms, and running a floor sander, if you're a pro, ain't that hard. If you're an amateur, it's like bull riding. And we built a new kitchen. I built cabinets with a skill saw, which ain't easy. And we added a bathroom. We added a big deck in the backyard. And we rehabbed all the windows. It had 30-some double-hung windows. I took them all down to the garage, replaced all the cracked and broken glass, new glazing, new sash cord. Wax the casings. We had the best operating double hung windows in all of San Francisco. And comes time to sell, and interest rates are 9.5%. The market's on its ass, and we are priced above the neighborhood in a cookie cutter neighborhood. And we got slaughtered, absolutely slaughtered, because I had not done proper research to figure out what the price you could get for a house. So, mm-hmm. you know, like high 40s, maybe 50,000, the best you're going to do. And we needed more than that. If we had gone in and done a quick and dirty remodel, paid 28, spent 5 or 6, blown it out the door, we would have done just fine. But we decided that we were going to create something beautiful to show off to our friends. And as a result, we got our ass kicked. So, and we didn't have the horsepower to hang on. We didn't have the sophistication to renegotiate the note. We didn't have the balance sheet to go get a new loan. We were hammered to death. We barely made wages. So, you know, that was my first real screw up in the business.
1: Wow. You know, I've seen and I've heard other investors make the same mistake when they're going in and rehabbing a property. not doing all of the upfront homework and kind of looking at it from your lens. Like, Louis, you probably wanted to make this beautiful thing that somebody would love and admire and pay a premium for because of how much they love it. But sometimes we forget about the neighborhood dynamics and the fact that you're only selling to the top tier of that neighborhood, right? So,
0: well, and the doctor we sold it to immediately installed wall-to-wall carpet and aluminum windows. Closest I've come to crying is when I saw those windows going in.
1: Oh, man.
0: So
1: that's rough.
0: You'd say, no, Louis, taste ain't your business. And when I rehabbed Pier 1 in San Francisco, which is a truly beautiful job, I had a project manager, Janice Thatcher, God bless her, who actually did the redevelopment around the stadium in Inglewood in Southern California and is doing Treasure Island now and did Bay Meadows Racetrack. She was a woman who had wonderful taste. So I said, Janice, the way we're going to do this is this. You're doing the inside. I'm doing the outside. You know, I'll do the hammering on the contractor. I'll do the political mucking around in the swamp that is San Francisco politics. And you work with the bureaucracy of the Port of San Francisco and you pick the designers and I'll do the rest. And together we came out with a beautiful project. So, the trick is you got to know what you're not good at and you got to understand that you've got to pay attention to the customer, not yourself. You know,
1: right.
0: Where is the exit? Who's going to buy it and why and what are they going to be willing to pay?
1: You know what I'm hearing between the lines is appropriation of labor. And all too often, I feel like, especially entrepreneurial, you know, men and women, they feel that they can do everything better than anybody, right? And what happens is, number one, that's not true. Number two, they end up in areas where they actually are weak and they're only going to find out later on. So how important is it that you pay the appropriate people to do the right job and you get in a position when you're developing, when you're investing, when you get in a position of delegating versus doing? How important is that?
0: The first thing you want to do is understand that anytime you're getting outside your immediate wheelhouse, you're going to pay a stupid tax. And that's just the way it is.
1: Love that.
0: The second thing is, if you're going into unfamiliar territory, find a partner who knows that niche backwards and forwards. So I get sent by AMB, now Prologis, to open up in Mexico. I know how to build warehouses, but I don't know squat about Mexico.
1: Mm-hmm.
0: So my project manager, as it turns out, was born and raised in Venezuela because his father worked in the oil business there. He speaks fluent Spanish, but we never told anybody that. So I'm down interviewing developers in Mexico, and I'm ready to pick somebody and he says, no, you know, I don't really trust them because he's listening to the conversation the Mexicans are having with themselves.
1: Yep.
0: And so we pick a guy who doesn't really know squat about the warehouse business, but appears to be number one, honest. Number two, anxious to do business with us. And number three, politically connected. So I said to Luis, and Luis is my name. Luis was his name. My mother named me after San Luis Obispo. You know, God, her old boyfriend was there. And people mispronounce it, misspelled it all my life. But it's turning out to be the third most popular name in California. But anyway, Luis and I are tocayos, which is a big deal in Mexico. So I said, here's the trade-off. I'll teach you how to build a warehouse. You teach me how to cope with Mexico. And so we built a deal together. And as a result, we were able to build 10 million feet of really high-end product, the best in Mexico, that attracted the best users because our buildings were more functional and better located. And when we did our big industrial park, we had a ribbon cutting ceremony and the president of Mexico showed up. So wow. I figured, well, we got the right politics here. And it was absolutely fascinating to do business there, of the things we could do that you couldn't do in the United States and the things that weren't there. Among other things, there's no title insurance. So, you know, I had to, on our first big deal, which was an almost million-foot building for Procter & Gamble, I got to figure out whether I own the land or not. And nobody could assure me that I did. So we had to go back and track through the ejido, which was established after the Mexican Revolution, and find out if the sale of the ejido to the person we bought it from was properly completed. And it turns out it wasn't. The records weren't in the Hall of Records that were correct. So I had to hire Mexican lawyers to go find the head of the ejido, who would retire to the Caribbean. And we had to do the whole process all over again so that I could assure my partners in San Francisco that we owned the damn land. And and then we start building. There's no testing labs. There's nobody to check soil compaction. There's nobody to check the tensile strength of the concrete. So I got to build my own testing lab, and just, you know, things you learn by doing. And, but I had a reliable, honest, willing Mexican partner, and together we managed to do it.
1: Wow, that's amazing. So how important is being tied into the right political influences in the United States?
0: In coastal America, except the Gulf Coast, politics is everything. Everything. The building permit is the value.
1: Yes.
0: Your land has no value. Without the permit, you ain't getting anywhere. So say we're going to build a Walgreens in Morgan Hill, California. The first thing we do is go find out who the political fixer in Morgan Hill, California is, because if we walk in there as San Francisco developers, we are going to get slaughtered.
1: Yeah.
0: And our deal with Walgreens was we would work the deals that are politically difficult, because corporate vice presidents are not willing to stand up in front of a planning commission at 2 a.m. and get flayed and have to grovel. So the first thing we do is we find the fixer, and it's different everywhere. It could be a lawyer. It could be an engineer. It could be someone who has a consultancy. It could be the ex-mayor, but somebody in town knows where all the political bones are buried. Mm-hmm. And so you go to city council meetings and planning commission meetings, and you see who appears there and who the elected officials and appointed officials like. You watch the body language and see where the good feeling is, where the reservoir of goodwill is. And, you know, that's who you're hiring to represent you and front your deal. And then you use that advisor to hire the local consultants. Which engineer should you hire? Which contractor should you hire? Who is it that the city likes? And if you don't do that, you're going to get hammered. Mm. And also, if you do that, you're going to not wade into the swamp too deeply. And like my current partner is an absolute political genius in figuring out whether there's truly light at the end of the tunnel or whether we're never going to get there or not before we spend a lot of money. So you always got to figure out when to turn around and get out of the swamp if it's going to get too deep in the middle.
1: It's so complex. And I mean, anytime you are anywhere and you see buildings, large scale buildings, industrial buildings, skyscrapers, developments, neighborhoods, whenever that happens, there is so many failures that had to happen in order to get to that point. And there's so many people with their hands in the pot. It is just absolutely insane. And this is a world that no one sees. I'm really glad that we're talking about it.
0: It's really critical to understand the political dynamic of wherever you go. And when I'm doing a deal, I go meet with all the members of the a planning commission and or board of supervisors and or city council, and to explain the deal and to listen to their concerns and if possible to help their concerns. Their biggest concern is whether they're going to get reelected or not. Mm-hmm. And without saying so, I say, I'm happy to help you with your reelection campaign. Mm. And you want to especially talk to the people who are going to vote no, because you want to have a no instead of a hell no. And yes. A hell no means that particular legislator is calling on his or her friends for payback and saying, you know, I'm voting no and I want you to vote no. It's okay for them to vote no. I don't need unanimous vote. All I need is a majority. And so I have to respect the no votes and not object to the no votes and say, I understand why you're voting no, but I want you to know what my project's all about. So you diffuse the rabid opposition. You don't want to piss off the no votes. And you want them to just vote no, not hell no.
1: Oh, this is fantastic advice. I mean, this is literally, if you're listening right now and you are in the middle of figuring out how to become a developer, or you are a developer, I know that this is going to resonate with you. Here's another thing too. A lot of developers underestimate time. Right? The time that it takes. Yeah. Entitlements take longer. Construction takes longer. Leasing takes longer. And capital gets more expensive. What did time teach you about risk?
0: If you're going to be a developer, you need to take some psychological exams. and there's one trait that shows up in psychological exams, and that's socialization. People with high socialization believe in rules. Salespeople, you know, they want to have their picture in the paper. They want to go on the cruise. They want to fulfill their quota, all that stuff. Mm-hmm. Developers are the opposite. Anytime I see a rule, I'm trying to figure out a way around it, or mm-hmm. I'm perfectly happy to violate it if I can do the time. So, you know, don't do the crime if you can't do the time. And you have to not give a rat's ass what anybody thinks about you. So you got to be able to stand at a public hearing and be roundly abused and not care. You have to be able to watch a mystery on TV and know that if one of the characters is a developer, that's the murderer.
1: Yeah.
0: And you got to not care. And you have to be as cynical as possible and assume the worst every single time.
1: If you enjoyed this conversation and you want to learn more about this gentleman, Luis Belmonte, he is the principal and owner of Seven Hills Properties and also a book author. You can go on Amazon, pick these books up, by the way. Get Rich Slowly, Invest in Real Estate, Real Estate 101, Street Dog MBA, Street Dog Negotiator, and Street Dog Manager. I want you to do that. Take your next step in development, in your development career, and you need to learn. You need to learn from people that have been tried and true in this business. It's a tough one. It really is such a tough business. Louis, I admire you and what you've done. And really, I appreciate John McNellis, our mutual friends, connecting us.
0: John's a great guy. And I absolutely recommend his book, Making It in Real Estate. It's got a lot of good, concrete advice.
1: Wonderful book as well. I can't even believe 35 minutes flew by like that. I love your stories. I love your take. And really, like, you know, just I admire your perseverance.
0: I used to do all my own maintenance, or almost all my own maintenance, on my little apartment buildings in San Francisco. And a few years ago, when I got too old, I hired a contractor friend of mine to do something. And I said, I'm just getting too old to do this stuff. And I was never all that good at it. And he said to me, well, you were persistent. Yes. And, which was not a compliment, but I took it as such.
1: I love it. Well, hey, it's true. Louis, I would love to keep you here and talk further. Let's have you back on again here on The Wealth Architect, because
0: whenever you're ready, if I'm in town, you got a deal.
1: Oh, that's awesome. Again, Louis, I appreciate you so much. Follow this gentleman. Find him online. Luis Belmont, Belmonte, principal and owner of Seven Hills Properties. Louis, thank you again.
0: Thanks. Books are cheap.
1: You're welcome.
0: Audible, Kindle, paperback.
1: It's so much more expensive not learning. It's so much more expensive.
0: Yeah. Oh, yeah. Absolutely. You could make money by learning.
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12: 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It goes to number three in the States on the strength of two top 20 hits, Peg and Deacon Blues.
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12: In October, the major label debut album by Meatloaf is released, hits number 14 in the U.S., and goes on to be one of the best-selling albums of all time. Leonard Skinner released the album Street Survivor. 3 days later, singer Ronnie Van Zant and two other band members are killed in a plane crash. The album goes to number five in the States, and the single What's Your Name hits number 13.
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8: 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And I guess that's kind of what I'm hoping, is that someday when this is all over for me, you know, there's some group of kids hanging out, you know, at a farm somewhere with a bonfire going, drinking some beer and cranking up, you know, to my kind of party record and singing every word. 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But at the end of the day, 20 years from now, people are still listening to the records. I mean, I think that's a testament to, you know, to a great artist, to a great record, to great songs. And so I hope that's what happens.
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8: The Patriots begin OTAs in Foxborough, still with the Super Bowl loss lingering, and the Red Sox home woes continues. This is the Press Pass. I am Chris Ryan. Mike Vrabel met with the media, as well as Drake May and Milton Williams, as the Pats look back before they can look forward when it comes to last year's Super Bowl loss and some offseason distractions involving their head coach and NFL reporter Diana Rossini. Here's Vrabel meeting with the media.
9: You know, we all have to deal with things, outside of here. And my focus and obviously the excitement that I have for coaching is what is most important right now. And this is a great opportunity, the spring. We don't have to worry about opponents. We don't have to worry about, our schedule is pretty much the same. The players just has a routine, and each and every day in the spring is similar. But it's just about teaching. It's about teaching these guys the scheme. We talked about having some enhancements offensively and defensively and special teams of stuff that we did well.
8: Patriots.

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6: Steve Witkoff and Jared Kushner's team have agreed to a deal with Iranian counterparts. Iranian leadership will need to approve it, and so will President Trump. And to get the president's blessing, there are three musts. The Strait of Hormuz must open, Iran must stop enriching uranium, and Iran must stop its nuclear weapons program. The fragile ceasefire with Iran may be a ceasefire in name only, as CENTCOM confirms that last night, Iran launched a ballistic missile towards Kuwait that was successfully intercepted by Kuwaiti forces, calling it an egregious ceasefire violation. Iran also launched five one-way attack drones near the Strait of Hormuz.
7: This is New Hampshire Today.
8: While Bondi is scheduled to answer the Oversight Committee's questions, this will not be a public hearing. It's a transcribed interview. Cameras and microphones will not be allowed, and Bondi will not be under oath. Bondi was subpoenaed to appear while she led the DOJ, but she refused. Bondi did, however, agree to sit for this transcribed interview. She is expected to be at the meeting with Assistant U.S. Attorney General Harmeet Dhillon. Many Epstein victims have said the DOJ may prevent Bondi from giving some information. The DOJ says it's there to ensure its processes are accurately conveyed.
7: Where the Granite State turns to get all the latest news and information.
9: A survey of roughly 1,000 U.S. voters conducted by Emerson College Polling finding Vice President J.D. Vance and Secretary of State Marco Rubio as the top contenders for the 2028 Republican presidential nomination, with 36% supporting Vance and 35% supporting Rubio. Poll reps revealing Rubio has found support among Republican primary voters over 50 who support him by a six-point margin over Vance, 41% to 35%. While Vance leads the younger Republican vote under 50, 37% to 26%. When it comes to Democrats potentially making a bid for the White House, former Secretary of Transportation Pete Buttigieg leads with 18%, followed by California Governor Gavin Newsom with 16%.
7: Now, New Hampshire Today.

is New Hampshire Day. I am Chris Rodopish joining us for the show. Just coming to you from the Mill Yard in Manchester this morning. Thank you so much for being with us. As we heard in the report from Peter Ducey right there, there was an announcement of a ceasefire extension, but the question exists about, is this actually

0: an announcement, or is it actually a ceasefire, given that Iran continues its mischief when it comes to drones in the Strait of Hormuz, lobbing missiles at allies of the United States in the region? So we shall see, I guess, when it comes to the actuality of any sort of a ceasefire deal and anything beyond that. Correct me if you've heard any of this before. Here's more now from the White House and Peter Ducey.
1: The three must-haves for President Trump to back any deal. Strait of Hormuz open. There can be no highly enriched uranium in Iran, and there can be no nuclear weapons program in Iran. We also learned it was the Treasury Secretary who was tasked with touching base with a key Gulf ally after President Trump suggested this ally could be on the receiving end of some U.S. military action if they teamed up with Iran to toll the Strait of Hormuz.
2: I had a call with the Omani ambassador this morning, and he assured me that there were no plans for tolling the Strait.
1: We've confirmed the contours of this agreement and the 60-day timeline during which both sides would talk further about Iran's nuclear program.
0: Obviously, you know, when you think about the time period, 60 days, the question exists of, is Iran just stalling here? Is the Strait of Hormuz going to be opened up in a 60-day time frame? Because that puts us nearly at August. And if the Strait of Hormuz remains closed and oil is not flowing, prices are going to continue to rise in a pretty substantive way. And that's, of course, knocking on the door of the midterm election as well. Let's get the latest on this from Tel Aviv and Trey Yangst.
3: As part of the current framework, we are told this would extend the ceasefire and open the Strait of Hormuz. The issue of Iran's nuclear program would be pushed down the road. And already we're starting to see a splinter in the positions, at least announced by Iranian state media and announced by President Trump. A top Pakistani diplomat is expected in Washington tomorrow. Some of these finer details will likely be worked out in the days and weeks ahead. The question now, will this agreement be signed off in terms of Tehran and Washington at the very top level agreeing to move forward into this extended ceasefire?
0: Now, over and over again, we have been told that Iran is going to open up the Strait of Hormuz by Iran, by the United States, and it just has not happened. And a big piece of this as well is the ships and the shipping companies, the insurance companies. And are they actually going to believe that if they send their ship through there, that Iran is not going to attack it with drones and missiles? And obviously, there's an element of desperation where products have been sitting, you know, in the Persian Gulf for an extended period of time. So maybe there'll be some ships that may want to try to make their way through. But to me, even if there's an announcement that the Strait of Hormuz is opened and Iran is okay with that, you know, we've seen this act all before, and ships are still going to be apprehensive when it comes to going through the Strait of Hormuz. So to me, this is going to change next to nothing when it comes to the price of oil, the price of gas, and you know, the major issue that exists at this point in time. Coming up in just a little bit here on the Hampshire Day program, we're going to be joined by Tanya J. Powers, Fox News Radio reporter. There's an interesting story about Gavin Newsom, who's one of the top presidential candidates, as we heard in that report at the top of the hour, trying to stop President Trump's DOJ weaponization fund from coming into existence, at least when it comes to California. We'll discuss that coming up in just a little bit. Thanks for being with us here on this Friday morning. I am Chris Ryan. This is New Hampshire Today.
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0: Good morning. This is New Hampshire Today. I am Chris Ryan. I appreciate you joining us for the show. So we come to you from the Mill Yard in Manchester this morning. Thank you so much for being with us. Our top story, we're going to take a look at what's going on in Iran right now. As former ambassador to the United Nations, John Bolton, with us on the HRCU, Your Neighborhood Credit Union guest line. Good morning, Ambassador Bolton.
15: Good morning. Glad to be with you.
0: Appreciate joining us for the show. Before we get into the commentary here, let's get an upshot of what's going on with Fox's Peter Doocy, as there's obviously been some significant developments over the last couple of days.
16: The streets have to be out. They're going to be open one way or the other.
17: Iran says it'll do it if $24 billion in frozen funds are unfrozen, according to Iran state-run media. That's a no-go for Republicans like Ted Cruz, complaining if new Iranian leaders are receiving billions of dollars, being able to enrich uranium and develop nuclear weapons, and having effective control over the Strait of Hormuz, then that outcome would be a disastrous mistake. Part of President Trump's preferred deal, make Gulf partners join the Abraham Accords, formally recognizing Israel as a way to say thanks to the U.S. for dealing with Iran. This was first discussed when Saudi Arabia's crown prince visited the White House in November.
0: So there seems like there's a whole bunch of things that are trying to be accomplished here at once. We had, you know, an initial report on Saturday that basically just it was the I's being dotted, the T's being crossed on a deal. And then it became pretty clear that some of the major sticking points in any deal were still to be accomplished. What are your thoughts on what's taking place right now?
15: Well, I think what we're seeing playing out is the tension in Trump's own mind. It's been there for 2 months now, basically, and that is, on the one hand, he wants out of this conflict. It hasn't gone. I don't know what his objectives were going in. I still can't figure that out. But he hasn't gotten everything that he wants. The war is unpopular. The price of gasoline is rising. November's getting closer. He wants out. So he wants, what does Trump do when he needs that? He wants a deal. He wants a deal. On the other hand, he's also worried if he signs a bad deal, as you heard Ted Cruz's critique of what a bad deal would look like. He knows he can't do that either. So he's caught between a rock and a hard place. He doesn't want what to do. He's gyrating around. He doesn't have a strategy. And the talks are dragging on. Who is advantaged by this delay? Who is advantaged as oil stays off the international market, not coming out of the Gulf? Iran. And it gives, every day that goes by, gives them more time to dig out from the rubble that our attacks, U.S. and Israel attacks, have created of much of their industrial complex. They see palpably Trump is nervous, and they're playing on that.
0: It seems as though you are correct and that President Trump cannot get a favorable deal out of this. So the question is this, given where the president is at and that he wants this to come to a conclusion and a swift conclusion, how would you go about, if you were still his national security advisor, to get to a point where you could leverage a deal with Iran? Obviously, you would like to see regime change and a more sustained effort, which does not appear the president wants. And that's what Senator Cruz and Senator Graham would like to some extent as well. But given the current environment with November looming, gas prices where they are, is it possible to leverage Iran into a favorable deal?
15: Well, I think there's one thing that Trump could do, and I would favor doing, even if he didn't agree with me on the rest of things, and that is open the Strait of Hormuz using military force to allow Gulf Arab oil to be exported. I would keep the blockade on the export of Iranian oil. I'd keep that pressure on them, deny them the revenues from the sale of oil, but get the Gulf Arab oil out. Get it onto international markets. You may not get production exactly equal to what it was before the U.S.-Israel attacks began, but you'd get a long way there, and you'd calm the markets. You'd bring oil prices down globally. You'd bring price at the pump of gasoline in the U.S. down. The inflation fears would abate. People say, well, it'd be hard to do to force the Strait open. The Pentagon has known about the Strait of Hormuz since there was a U.S. Navy. It's a fact of geography. Everybody can see it. There are ways to open the strait. In fact, the Wall Street Journal reported yesterday that the Navy escorted out a Greek tanker with 2 million barrels of oil on it. Now, the Pentagon denies that they've recommenced what was called Project Freedom. But if the Wall Street Journal is accurate and they got a tanker out, it's only 2 million barrels, but it's the beginning, and more could be gotten through.
0: What's the downside to that?
15: Well, the downside is that Iran, with whatever it's got left, could retaliate against Gulf Arab oil infrastructure. And that would be the signal that we would have to go back to destroying their offensive capabilities. I'm fine with that. If we left work undone in the first 5 to 6 weeks of the war, let's finish the job. Ultimately, the question is, who's going to dominate the Gulf and the Strait? Is it going to be Iran, or is it going to be our Gulf Arab friends? I think the answer to that question from the U.S. perspective is easy.
0: So basically what's going on here is that President Trump's desire to see the war come to a conclusion and to reach a deal is superseding anything else in terms of reopening of the Strait of Hormuz, because if we were to engage in military action to have that happen in the short term, then there would be reciprocal actions that would then lead to more military engagement, which would then prolong the operation. So outside of what you're describing here, is there any way to get out of the stalemate that we're in right now, to get a favorable deal and to have this come to a conclusion? Because obviously we've tried the blockade, as you referenced. We've tried Operation Economic Fury, as was described by Scott Bessent. We have struck key military targets. But still, we find ourselves in this stalemate. And President Trump, it appears, does not want the fighting to continue. He's made significant threats that he has not obviously followed through on. Many of them, I would say, thankfully. But it appears that his desire to see the war come to a conclusion is bigger than anything else right now.
15: Yeah, I think this shows the lack of planning at the very beginning of the war.
0: Yeah.
15: As I say, the U.S. Navy, the Pentagon, knows about the threat to the Strait of Hormuz. It's been there since God created the Strait of Hormuz. Now the Iranians have exercised the threat, and Trump looks around and says, well, what do I do now? Well, why didn't you think of it in advance? Okay, that's history. But, Trump should remember Douglas, the advice Douglas MacArthur's father gave to him, and which he repeated himself, and that is, in war, there is no substitute for victory. We started the war. Do we want to win it or not?
0: Final thing, you mentioned the beginning of this, and to me, I feel like President Trump was told that this was going to be similar to Venezuela, and he greatly enjoyed the very swift and decisive success that was the extradition of Nicolas Maduro. No significant issues on the ground after that took place. A very easy transition of power to Rodriguez. And it seemed like, you know, in the interviews he gave afterward and all of the actions, that it seemed as though he thought there was going to be some sort of leader that was going to emerge within the regime that was going to take over, that was going to work with him, and that we killed. Is that fair? Do you feel that that is what happened here, and that they had someone or a couple of people that they thought that they were going to see take over, and perhaps they were killed by Israel, perhaps they were killed by us, and then it created more issues?
15: Well, I think the story that Trump thought, well, Venezuela went well, the Gulf will go well too, we'll get the same result. That could be. If so, he got very bad advice, and he allowed himself to be deceived. The extraction of Maduro from Venezuela was a brilliant military operation. In playing dice, it's like rolling double sixes.
0: Mm-hmm.
15: And if somebody said, wow, that's fantastic, let's do it again because maybe that'll happen again, I wouldn't bet on that. And in war in particular, this is what Chancellor Bismarck of Germany used to say, going to war is like rolling iron dice. And, you can't count on prior performance in Venezuela guaranteeing what's going to happen with a 47-year-long regime of religious fanatics and authoritarian ideologues in Iran.
0: As always, appreciate your time. We'll talk soon.
15: Thanks a lot.
0: John Bolton joining us on the HRC, Your Neighbor Credit Union guest line, former ambassador to the UN and national security advisor to President Trump. I am Chris Ryan. This is New Hampshire Today.
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0: Good morning. This is New Hampshire Today. I am Chris Ryan. I appreciate you joining us for the show. After this past weekend where the administration seemed to be indicating that it was just a matter of getting the T's crossed, the I's dotted, a potential deal with Iran, we have seen significant escalation in regard to military activity. It appears to be initiated by Iran with the United States responses. Here's the latest from Fox's Ashley Webster.
21: The U.S. military shooting down four Iranian-based attack drones that posed a threat around the Strait of Hormuz. U.S. forces, by the way, also hitting an Iranian ground control station in Bandar Abbas. U.S. Central Command in a statement said the strikes were, quote, measured, purely defensive, and intended to maintain the ceasefire. Iranian state TV reporting also that details of a draft agreement, which included the reopening of the Strait of Hormuz, also the withdrawal of U.S. forces from the region. The White House quickly, after that was reported, branded the report as complete fabrication.
0: Joining us right now on the HRC, your Neighbor Credit Union guest on former U.S. Senator, Ambassador to New Zealand, and current U.S. Senate candidate in the Granite State, Scott Brown. Good morning, Senator Brown.
22: Hey, good morning to you and your listeners.
0: Appreciate joining us for the show. So it does not seem that Iran is a nation that is desperate to make a deal, as President Trump has continually alluded, no?
22: Well, I don't disagree with you at all. I think they're doing the old stroke and joke, bougie-woogie, I call it, you know, just trying to stall and stall and stall, trying to get more time and more pressure on the president with high gas prices and you know, the midterms coming up and things like that. But as he indicated, he really doesn't care. He's got a, you know, a simple plan. No nuclear weapons. You know, get rid of your uranium. Open up the strait. Those are pretty straightforward things to ask for because they do not own the strait. They're not going to charge a toll. And, you know, the fact that he's showing incredible patience, he and his team, I think is a good thing. You know, on the one hand, the Democrats were complaining that he started it, then they're complaining that he didn't finish it. Now they're complaining that it's taking too long. And, you know, I think patience is okay in this situation.
0: Do you think that the president should agree to any sort of a deal that does not include the complete free passage of the Strait of Hormuz, Iran saying they will not have a nuclear weapon and that they will hand over the enriched uranium? Should he agree to anything that does not include those three items?
22: No, of course not. They have very little bargaining power. I mean, we could do it through force, certainly, but he's trying to do it, with the reliance on some of the allies that have said, hey, listen, will you be patient? Let us try to work it out. But the fact that they've lost, Iran has launched a missile at Kuwait, they're, obviously looking at their other neighbors and harassing them, trying to neutralize some of their energy sources, so there's more pressure in that region, is typical. I don't trust him at all. And I'm quite frankly surprised he's being so patient on the one hand, but I'm very glad that he's being patient because the pressure is on them. They're losing a tremendous amount of money. Their people are getting more and more anxious. The military's probably not getting paid at this point. And I think, keeping that pressure is a good thing.
0: You've seen, obviously, the polling on the war in Iran and how the American people, feel about things at this point. And the president has continually asserted that, this is the price you have to pay in order for, meaning gas prices and increased cost in other areas, in order to keep Iran from having a nuclear weapon. Do you feel that is, in fact, the case? And are you starting to, reconsider whether or not the United States should have engaged initially?
22: No, I'm still supporting the engagement. I think it's appropriate after 47 years, them being the big bully in their region and apparently being very close to having a nuclear weapon. And at what point do you say enough is enough? Can you imagine them having a nuclear weapon and lobbing those around the Middle East and the rest of the world? I don't think that's a good thing. And you see, what are we at, over 3.5 months now? And yes, gas prices are high and people are hurting. And I absolutely understand that. As many people are on a fixed budget and there are states and the government should be doing more, I think, in terms of, releasing, maybe eliminating some of the taxes for a period of time, the highway taxes and other taxes to give people a short-term break. But once again, it's been a short period of time, and I know we all want things to happen immediately. But when I'm looking at my grandkids and my kids and others, I'm saying, okay, do we really want a nuclear Iran? I mean, they're fanatics. Marco Rubio, has nailed it as to who they are and what they're representing. And you can see it. They're murdering their own people. They don't care about the rules that everyone else follows. They just don't. So I'm hopeful that it's resolved soon, and I'm hopeful that the remaining countries in that region step forward and put pressure on them and our allies and NATO and others.
0: Scott Brown joining us on the HRC, your neighbor credit union guest on, former ambassador and U.S. senator running for Senate here in New Hampshire. I want to talk a little bit about President Trump's endorsements. And obviously those endorsements have led to the success of many candidates across the country. Most recently, obviously, Ken Paxton winning in Texas. President Trump has endorsed your opponent. Why is New Hampshire going to be different in terms of outcome?
22: Well, the difference is really stark. In Paxton's case, he was eager to get it. In this case, John doesn't even have it on his website. He's almost embarrassed by it. He very rarely talks about him when he's out in the trail. And, respectfully, you look at Chris Pappas and you look at John. I mean, John has the National Republican Senatorial Committee, the Senate Leadership Fund, the Americans for Prosperity have already spent like $750,000. Now, apparently, he's got this new group that came in from Arizona, Turning Point, who said they were just going to get out the vote. Now they're picking winners and losers. And Chris Pappas, oh my gosh, ton of his money's from California and all these special interest groups. So the difference between them and me is that I don't know anybody, anything. I'm not going to have people from D.C. or Arizona or all the PACs that they're already sucking up to tell me what to do when and if I get elected. And that's, I think, a very important thing. I'm going to work for New Hampshire. I'm not going to work for, the Senate Leadership Fund or the AFP or Turning Point or all the PACs that Chris and John are. And it's not New Hampshire. It's not Texas. And it's not Louisiana. It's New Hampshire. And we vote for the person. We vote for the hardworking people who are sending a good message and who are going to work for New Hampshire. And I don't think John can do that now. I don't think he can be that independent person.
0: Final thing I want to ask you about is, feels that many Americans, many even Trump voters feel that the president has not done a good enough job when it comes to handling, you know, the economy. And you'll get the Fox News poll from last week where 71% of respondents thought the president had not performed well on the economy. For many independents, you know, they made a deal that they didn't necessarily like either of the candidates, but they thought that President Trump was in fact going to usher in a new golden age when it came to economic prosperity. Do you feel that the president does deserve blame? Has he focused enough on the core economic issues that voters expected him to focus upon in sending him back to the White House?
22: Well, before Iran, everyone was very happy. The stock market was up, gas prices were low, inflation was down, job creation was up. And some of those things are still happening. The job growth, the job numbers, a lot of the basic components of a great economy are there. And it's being, I think, overshadowed by the fact that we are in a war and gas and energy prices are up and inflation is up as a result of that. I don't disagree that their messaging could be better. I think Scott Bessent does a great job in telling people what they've done to allow, even notwithstanding the fact that we are in this conflict, that we still have strong growth and there's still job creation and there's a lot of upside happening. And I think in time, hopefully in a very short period of time, things will start to reverse and then those numbers will come back down.
0: Senator Brown, as always, appreciate your time. We'll talk soon.
22: Yeah, Chris, listen, we're filing on Wednesday, 10 o'clock at the State House. So if people want to come down and support us, that would be great.
0: Wednesday, 10 o'clock at the State House. The filing period is opening up, and it's always a great time here in New Hampshire where the candidates come through and their supporters fill the halls there at the State House going into Secretary Scanlon's office, both for obviously our state elections, but also obviously the First of the Nation presidential primary. It's a great time. Congratulations on signing up for the election, and we'll talk soon.
22: Thank you. Thank you. Bye-bye.
0: Scott Brown joining us on the HRCU, your neighborhood credit union guest line. I am Chris Ryan. This is New Hampshire Today.
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24: 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By redesigning roads and prioritizing safety, we're working towards zero traffic deaths. 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
0: This morning, Wayne Lesperance, president of New England College, will join us coming up at the top of the next hour. One of our top stories this morning, Jill Biden's book is getting a ton of reaction based upon some of the things that she has had to say about Joe Biden's debate performance and his cognitive state. Let's get the latest on that from Fox's Madeline Rivera.
25: She says she was frightened by former President Joe Biden's debate performance in 2024 and thought he might have been having a stroke or that he was drugged. But at the time, she defended her husband's debate performance, his team chalking up his stumbles to a cold. Democrats are reportedly angry that the former first lady is bringing up these old wounds as they try to win back Congress. One Democrat who worked as a senior aide in the Biden era tells the New York Post, "I think Jill Biden must have had a stroke herself to think that her husband was up to the job."
0: So there's that, right? I mean, the timing of this, if you're going to put out a memoir and you want to have it have the least negative effect on Democrats, you know, maybe do that after the midterm elections. Maybe that's the best time to do it. But then Kamala Harris, if she's going to run for president, counter, no, you're I'm launching my presidential campaign. What are we going through all this again about? You know, to me, you know, Democrats, a lot of them will try to kind of push this under the rug and say it's not a big deal. It is a big deal. Joe Biden made a deal with the American people that he was going to be a transitional president, that he was going to basically serve one term. It was pretty clear to folks that he wasn't perhaps up for the job at the end of his term. He decided to run again. And then in front of America, the worst possible performance and a performance that many folks thought was indicative of his presidency took place. And the Democrats tried to explain it away. And for a while, for several weeks, you know, he remained the candidate until that change was made. And obviously, Kamala Harris stepped forward as the nominee for the Democrats. Let's hear what Jill Biden herself had to say about the 2024 debate performance.
6: I had never, ever seen Joe like that before or since. Never.
13: Or since.
6: Yes.
13: Or You've since. Never seen him like
6: never.
13: That.
6: Never. No.
13: What happened?
6: I don't know what happened. I mean, as I watched it, I thought, oh my God, he's having a stroke.
0: So, I mean, there are times that even the public saw Joe Biden like that. You know, there was the Juneteenth celebration where he froze, and it was pretty clear that he was having some sort of an incident there. There have been other times where he just kind of wandered off into the wilderness. So to make that claim as Joe Biden's wife, I mean, either you're not paying attention to what's going on right in front of you, or you're trying to, to mislead the American people. I mean, that's the reality of the situation. We're going to talk more about that with Wayne Lesperance coming up in just a little bit. Also, Steve Shurtleff was a strong supporter of Joe Biden's presidential run in 2020 and in 2008. And Jill Biden also made the argument that Joe Biden was not in cognitive decline when, I mean, it was pretty obvious. You can watch Joe Biden in 2020 and 2024 and watch, him in the Senate in the early 2000s, and you see a very different person. So, I don't know how, as somebody's wife, you can make the argument that Joe Biden is not in cognitive decline. You don't see anything in that regard. So either you're blind to the facts based upon your loyalty to him, or you're not being honest, because the American people can look and see and understand what's going on. I think that's one of the things that upsets people the most, whether it's with this administration and being, dishonest about things, like what happened in Minneapolis and the lives that were lost there when people could clearly see with their own eyes what had taken place, particularly in regard to Alex Pretty, or whether it's with Joe Biden and people being dishonest about whether or not he is actually capable of being president. And the evidence is in front of all of us with our own eyes. And, when you look at the sentiment that exists across this country in regard to the establishment politicians, the elites, all that, they feel that this is a group of inherently dishonest individuals. And you look at what's going on with Pam Bondi going in front of doing a subpoenaed interview, but not doing it under oath, not doing it in public. And that, again, leads to more distrust when it comes to what's actually in the Epstein files. And it may seem like I'm taking all these different things that are unrelated and bringing them together, but that's how folks see it. That's how average people see the situation. And, a lot of people want to say it. You look at it in the tribalistic type of terms, Republicans versus Democrats. But no, most Americans see all this lumped together, and they put politics out of their minds and to the side and look to do anything and focus on anything else because of the connection that they see. And it's the tribalistic aspect, the Republicans and Democrats, that can't see how connected a lot of these things are. I am Chris Ryan. This is New Hampshire Today.

0: Good morning. This is New Hampshire Today. I am Chris Ryan. I appreciate you joining us for the show. So we come to you from the Mill Yard in Manchester this morning. Thank you so much for being with us. Our top story, we're going to take a look at what's going on in Iran right now. As former ambassador to the United Nations, John Bolton, with us on the HRCU, Your Neighbored Credit Union guest line. Good morning, Ambassador Bolton.
1: Good morning. 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
0: Appreciate joining us for the show. Before we get into the commentary here, let's get an upshot of what's going on with Fox's Peter Doocy, as there's obviously been some significant developments over the last couple of days.
2: The streets have to be out. They're going to be open one way or the other.
3: Iran says it'll do it if $24 billion in frozen funds are unfrozen, according to Iran state-run media. That's a no-go for Republicans like Ted Cruz, complaining if new Iranian leaders are receiving billions of dollars, being able to enrich uranium and develop nuclear weapons, and having effective control over the Strait of Hormuz, then that outcome would be a disastrous mistake. Part of President Trump's preferred deal, make Gulf partners join the Abraham Accords, formally recognizing Israel as a way to say thanks to the U.S. for dealing with Iran. This was first discussed when Saudi Arabia's crown prince visited the White House in November.
0: So there seems like there's a whole bunch of things that are trying to be accomplished here at once. We had, you know, an initial report on Saturday that basically just it was the I's being dotted, the T's being crossed on a deal. And then it became pretty clear that some of the major sticking points in any deal were still to be accomplished. What are your thoughts on what's taking place right now?
1: Well, I think what we're seeing playing out is the tension in Trump's own mind. It's been there for 2 months now, basically. And that is, on the one hand, he wants out of this conflict. It hasn't gone. I don't know what his objectives were going in. I still can't figure that out. But he hasn't gotten everything that he wants. The war is unpopular. The price of gasoline is rising. November's getting closer. He wants out. So he wants, what does Trump do when he needs that? He wants a deal. He wants a deal. On the other hand, he's also worried if he signs a bad deal, mm-hmm. as you heard Ted Cruz's critique of what a bad deal would look like. He knows he can't do that either. So he's caught between a rock and a hard place. He doesn't know what to do. He's gyrating around. He doesn't have a strategy. And the talks are dragging on. Who is advantaged by this delay? Who is advantaged as oil stays off the international market, not coming out of the Gulf? Iran. And it gives, every day that goes by, gives them more time to dig out from the rubble that our attacks, U.S. and Israel attacks, have created of much of their industrial complex. They see palpably Trump is nervous, and they're playing on that.
0: It seems as though you are correct and that President Trump cannot get a favorable deal out of this. So the question is this. Given where the president is at and that he wants this to come to a conclusion and a swift conclusion, how would you go about, if you were still his national security advisor, to get to a point where you could leverage a deal with Iran? Obviously, you would like to see regime change and a more sustained effort, which does not appear the president wants. And that's what Senator Cruz and Senator Graham would like to some extent as well. But given the current environment with November looming, gas prices where they are, is it possible to leverage Iran into a favorable deal?
1: Well, I think there's one thing that Trump could do, and I would favor doing, even if he didn't agree with me on the rest of things, and that is open the Strait of Hormuz using military force to allow Gulf Arab oil to be exported. I would keep the blockade on the export of Iranian oil. I'd keep that pressure on them, deny them the revenues from the sale of oil, but get the Gulf Arab oil out. Get it onto international markets. You may not get production exactly equal to what it was before the U.S.-Israel attacks began, but you'd get a long way there, and you'd calm the markets. You'd bring oil prices down globally. You'd bring price at the pump of gasoline in the U.S. down. The inflation fears would abate. People say, well, it'd be hard to do to force the Strait open. The Pentagon has known about the Strait of Hormuz since there was a U.S. Navy. It's a fact of geography. Everybody can see it. There are ways to open the Strait. In fact, the Wall Street Journal reported yesterday that the Navy escorted out a Greek tanker with 2 million barrels of oil on it. Now, the Pentagon denies that they've recommenced what was called Project Freedom, but if the Wall Street Journal is accurate and they got a tanker out, okay, it's only 2 million barrels, but it's the beginning, and more could be gotten through.
0: What's the downside to that?
1: Well, the downside is that Iran, with whatever it's got left, could retaliate against Gulf Arab oil infrastructure. And that would be the signal that we would have to go back to destroying their offensive capabilities. I'm fine with that. If we left work undone in the first 5 to 6 weeks of the war, let's finish the job. Ultimately, the question is, who's going to dominate the Gulf and the Strait? Is it going to be Iran, or is it going to be our Gulf Arab friends? I think the answer to that question from the U.S. perspective is easy.
0: So basically what's going on here is that President Trump's desire to see the war come to a conclusion and to reach a deal is superseding anything else in terms of reopening of the Strait of Hormuz, because if we were to engage in military action to have that happen in the short term, then there would be reciprocal actions that would then lead to more military engagement, which would then prolong the operation. So
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9: A fragile ceasefire. I'm Pam Husso, Fox News. Several Americans are said to be hurt after an alleged Iranian strike targeting Kuwait. Fox's Jeff Paul is monitoring from Dubai.
10: That is what is being reported by Bloomberg after that missile strike on a Kuwaiti airbase. This is the same attack that CENTCOM blames Iran on and one that they call an egregious ceasefire violation. Now, that's happening shortly after U.S. forces intercepted and shot down 5 one-way attack drones near the Strait of Hormuz and hit a facility that was about to launch a 6th drone. The back and forth between the U.S. and Iran occurring as we wait to hear anything from the White House regarding a potential deal. The president was said to be making a final decision on that 60-day memorandum of understanding with Iran, but after a closed-door intelligence briefing yesterday, nothing so far has been announced.
9: Kuwait's Ministry of Foreign Affairs condemned the attacks on X. President Trump is scrapping plans for a big overhaul at the Kennedy Center following a judge's ruling.
11: President Trump says he has no interest in overseeing a major renovation of the Kennedy Center unless he is free to bring the institution back physically, financially, and artistically. In a social media post, the president says his administration will now return control of the performing arts venue back to Congress. The move follows a ruling by a federal judge in D.C. ordering President Trump's name to be removed from the Kennedy Center's facade, finding the center's board did not have the authority to unilaterally change the name. The judge also put on hold plans to close the center for 2 years during renovations. At the White House, Jared Halpern, Fox News.
9: Another federal judge has temporarily halted a weaponization fund to compensate people who claim to be targets of political investigations. 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